Hour. You're listening to Q. You're in the middle of my conversation with the Grammy Award-winning musician and producer Jack Antonoff. We've been talking about the new record from his band Bleachers. He's at the piano talking about his early days in punk rock and how that whole scene and ethos really shaped him. He even, in one of my favorite moments of Q for the year, talked through that weird key change in Sabrina Carpenter's song, Please.

conversation with Jack Antonoff of Bleachers. Their new album is called Everyone for 10 Minutes. It's out everywhere now. They're also on tour. For dates, go to their website. I'm Tom Power. You're listening to Q. Been an exciting World Cup so far, hasn't it? I mean, for Canada with the 6-goal win last week. I mean, that was amazing. And this show, if you don't know, tapes in downtown Toronto. And like, it's been particularly exciting in Toronto because that's where some of the games are being held. Everyone's walking around. Everyone's wearing jerseys on the streetcar. I got to get a jersey. It's very, very exciting. And if you were not in downtown Toronto, or if you haven't been following the World Cup, maybe you missed this nice moment.

That is the Canadian musician I and his idol, the legendary Wyclef Jean, with their song Chosen. That is it for Q today. Thanks so much for listening. Go Canada. If you want to get in touch with the show, Q at cbc.ca is the best way to do that. We'll see you soon. Later on.

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1: Hey there, I'm Jeff Douglas, host of Main Street here on CBC Radio 1. Each and every weekday, this crew is going to bring you the stories that affect you. We cover everything from politics and the economy to the arts and science. We'll also have you covered with the latest weather and traffic and have some great music and conversations with people from across the province and beyond. So whether you're at work, on the go, at home, or all three, join me and the rest of the Main Street team between 3 and 6 p.m. on CBC Radio 1.
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2: When you think of seasonal affective disorder, you tend to think of those who get sad in the winter, but others struggle with the disorder in the summer, and it can be hard to deal with in a season where there is pressure to have a great time. Summer Sad, coming up on The Current Review.
3: From CBC News, The World This Hour, I'm Neil Herland. The alleged gunman behind a deadly shooting in Montreal was a 25-year-old man from Lethbridge, Alberta. Three people, including the suspect, were killed yesterday. The University of Lethbridge confirms the suspect was a student at the school in southern Alberta. The university says it's cooperating with authorities, but gave no other details. Sarah Levitt has more.
4: Of course, it will take some time to recover.
5: Montreal's Mayor Soraya Martinez-Ferrada says the whole city is shaken by the shooting Monday. A police officer was killed as well as a civilian in an exchange of gunfire with a suspect now identified as 25-year-old Seth Scott Hatfield from Alberta, who was also killed. 34-year-old Mohamed Lamine Ben Radwin was one of the first officers to respond to the call. Officials say he grew up in Côte des Neiges and served the borough with pride. 68-year-old Michelle Mizrahi was also killed, a cherished member of Montreal's Jewish community.
4: I want to reassure Montrealers that Montreal is safe and that we need to rely on each other.
5: The provincial watchdog is now heading the investigation in partnership with provincial police.

0: I'm not a surgeon, but you said something that I think is really important, which is you say this is a minimally invasive procedure?
1: Yeah, because we use it depends. It might be too much when you say minimally invasive. What we mean is the patients don't need that big incision in the abdomen. They can do it through laparoscopy or robotics. So they have 4 or 5 small incisions between a 0.5 and 1 centimeter in the abdomen. And usually we keep them at the hospital for a couple of days, but actually they could go home the day after the surgery. And usually they can resume their daily activities like once they go home. And that's why we call it minimally invasive, despite of the procedure being not that small. Mm. So it's a medium type of surgery. But recovery, it's quite fast in general.
0: You pioneered this technique in Brazil back in, what, 2017?
1: Yeah, 2017, almost 10 years ago, yeah.
0: And you have said that when other surgeons have heard about this, they kind of thought, well, why didn't I think of this?
1: Yeah, that's when I thought about it the first time, I also had the same reaction. I said, no, someone have done it before. It's not, I'm not going to do it for the first time. I can't believe it never happened because it's kind of obvious because there were 2 other surgeries that we used to do very often, like mobilizing just the ovaries or taking the cervix and mobilizing just the uterus in the pelvis. But then I realized that combining those other 2 procedures, I could create a new one. And that's the obvious part. It's like combining 2 things that you see like every day in a different thing. And that's why when we presented for the first time, most of the surgeons were like, oh my God, this is so obvious. Why didn't I think about it? And that's it. It's just because it's a combination of other 2 procedures. They are common procedures.
0: Why did it take so long for it to be performed here in Canada?
1: Well, there is always, because in Brazil, we did the research part of the development of the procedure. So the research itself took almost 5 years. And then other countries started doing research, like in the U.S. And now it's a procedure that's been adopted in many places as standard of care. So I think it was mainly because there is this moment of research that most of the institutions will wait and see if it works, if it doesn't work, and can you offer it safely. Mm. And then once I got here, because I was hired to do those things, then we just moved on and started doing it.
0: What made Brittany Fecteau a prime candidate for the surgery?
1: Oh, well, she's the perfect candidate because she had a tumor that wasn't affecting the uterus, ovaries, and tubes. So it means the reproductive organs are normal. So there's no reason to lose your fertility when you have normal reproductive organs. And she needed radiation, so she would lose her fertility because of the radiation. So that's the kind of patient we are looking for because they can treat their cancer. They don't need to change anything about the cancer treatment. And we can still offer preserving fertility, preserving their future and their wishes and all that. So, and she was very into it, and she was, and now the family, it's a family thing, and the husband and everyone. So she's the ideal candidate because of this rare combination of things.
0: You would have heard her, she said this before, but at the beginning of our conversation, she said her savior arrived. You're the savior.
1: That might be too much, to be honest, but I'm happy that she's happy.
0: But how does it feel to hear that? She thinks that you changed her life in many ways.
1: I'm very grateful. I mean, this is awesome. Most of the patients, they speak to me like almost 10 years after the first case. I still get text messages, every Christmas and things like that. And we create this special bond with the patients. They send pictures of kids and stuff like that. So I feel connected in a different way. So I'm the kind of the weird uncle, I guess. and this guy... some way we are connected, and I feel like the patients understand that because I'm not the one treating their cancer, and yeah. I'm the guy offering you something that nobody's offering, and then listen to the patient sometimes. And I mean, all the doctors.

0: music that was made just for the World Cup. So when we have the games here at the restaurant, we play those songs and we play other songs too that reflects our culture, where we came from, the resilience and everything. And here at the restaurant, usually what we do for when we have Kyiv playing, we do our traditional food. That's kachupa. So that's our traditional food from
1: Kyiv. And what
0: Kyiv.
1: is that?
0: Kachupa is

0: Thank you so much for singing along.
1: You're listening to Julian Taylor on stage at TD Music Hall in Toronto. I'm Odario Williams. Really, this is CBC Music Live.
2: The song Stolen Lands is a song that I usually do acoustic in the set. The song's really about my intersectionality as a person, being of a mixed

It's early in the morning on April 2nd, 1998. It's been 5 months since the team appeared at the Supreme Court. The decision is due at 7:30 a.m. Edmonton time. They're gathering at Sheila's law office.

Canada. The show is hosted and produced by me, Phelan Johnson. Claire Bonnieman wrote and reported this episode. Sam McNulty is our sound designer. Catherine Rolson is our senior producer. And Carla Hilton is our executive producer. Special thanks to the Edmonton Queer History Project for their archive collection. Also to the Supreme Court of Canada for use of its webcast recordings. And to Greg Kelly for additional voice work.

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The future of the game is here. 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Across four continents and 13 countries, the world's most elite athletes will compete in intense, high-level events in the Diamond League. Watch Marco Arup, Femke Bol, Julian Alfred, Faith Kipyegon, and Carsten Warholm push their limits across 15 different events. Don't miss Diamond League Track and Field all season long on CBC and CBC Gem. This Canada Day, let's celebrate on CBC with special coverage, highlights from events across the country, and wrapping up the day with a giant concert featuring performances by Bare Naked Ladies, Alessia Cara, Beatrice Deer and Sylvia Cloutier, Dominique Fils-Aimé, The Tragic

Encouraging progress. That's how mediators described the first round of peace talks between the U.S. and Iran this week. And there is a lot to make progress on, like enforcing a ceasefire between Israel and Hezbollah in Lebanon, which at a minimum would keep the Strait of Hormuz open to shipping traffic, and letting UN nuclear inspectors back into the country, which the U.S. Vice President J.D. Vance says Iran has agreed to, and the Iranians say there's no clear schedule for.

0: Good morning. I'm Preston Mulligan in for Portia Clark. Welcome to Information Morning. This is Wednesday, June the 24th, and this morning we are starting the show at Cape Dore with its towering cliffs and the views of Dory Rips and Cape Split. It's a breathtaking part of the province. If you've never been there, you should go, and we'll hear how this summer you can experience Cape Dore in a new way. That's coming up on Community Contact. Also on the show, political scientist from Cape Breton University, Tom Urbaniak, will give us some perspective on the Auditor General's decision to refer Halifax Mayor Andy Fillmore's spending to the RCMP. Lots more on the show this morning. Matt is here watching traffic and weather through all this fog. Hello, Matt.
1: Good morning, Preston. How are you doing this morning?
0: Excellent. Thank you.
1: Is this the foggiest morning we've had yet?
0: I thought yesterday was, And then along came today, the Wednesday fog. Oh my gosh.
1: Not even close.
0: Crazy out there.
1: The Wednesday fog, literally speaking, and, you know.

0: metaphorically speaking. There's a big a building right outside of our window. Yeah,
1: the big Quinpool Tower there.
0: The tallest building in Halifax, I believe.
1: Is it?
0: Might need to be fact-checked on that. However, you know, I take pictures of that most mornings, especially when there's a nice nice sky. Mm-hmm. But this morning, can barely see the building. I know it's there. We know it's there. Just a faint outline this morning. Quick little vibe check if you're going to be out this morning or thinking about going out there. It is another warm, sticky morning to start, humid with all that fog as well. And temperatures are right around the double-digit mark right across the mainland. And we are going to have another overcast morning as well. So folks will need their raincoats before they head out. Also, the Canada-Switzerland game is today. So two important things. We have to consider the weather. We also have to consider snacks. Preston, how's your snack situation for later today?
1: I'm all set.
0: Oh, really?
1: I'm all set, yeah.
0: I've got some. I've got a list to compile. I've got some shopping to do. Mm-hmm. I think it's going to be a more snacks, less dinner for the game tonight.
1: That's good. Yeah, it's happening over the. So it starts at 4 o'clock Atlantic time, right?
0: Yeah. So maybe some folks will get off work a little bit early today. And when it comes to the weather for today's game, looking at our forecast from Environment Canada. Well, we're starting out with another rainy day. So it is going to be cloudy with showers and light winds this morning. We can expect another 10 to 15 millimeters of rain today. And the fog patches should dissipate by noontime. I'm not convinced they're ever going to go away, but we'll see what happens with the fog. But by this afternoon, showers will end. Then we'll have a mix of sun and cloud. And westerly winds are going to be 20, gusting to 40, with a high of 20 degrees for today. So this means by the time the Canada game rolls around at 4 o'clock, we should have sun shining for Canada-Switzerland. As far as temperatures right now, it is pretty warm out there, as I mentioned. 16 degrees at Caribou Point. That's our warm spot right now. It's 11 degrees on Briar Island. That's our cold spot right now, but not really that cold. And it's 15 and foggy at the Halifax Stanfield International Airport. So if you're driving right now near the airport, just make sure you have your headlights on this morning.
1: All right. Thank you, Matt. Let's go to the newsroom. Gareth Hampshire is there with headlines. Hello, Gareth.
2: Hi, Preston. Here are some of the stories we're working on today. The latest from the Halifax mayor expense issue, the Nova Scotia RCMP is investigating after an audit flagging issues in the mayor's office. Councillor Sean Cleary says policies are clear and that people in Halifax are concerned and want answers. And Sam Austin says this audit reflects badly on the mayor and could make people more cynical about politics. The latest on that. And in Cape Breton, Claude Bourgeois has won the by-election for the Nova Scotia Progressive Conservatives. This is in the newly created riding of Shettycamp-Margaries Pleasant Bay. And it was a tight race against Denis Cormier from the Liberals, who had held a slim lead until the final poll put Bourgeois over the top. And he's declaring this as a big win for Acadians. And I'll have these and other stories coming up at 6:30.
1: All right, thank you, Gareth. Also on the show this morning, moral panic. That's what some critics say drives the growing wave of social media bans around the world. The CBC's Manjula Selvaraja unpacks the claim and the long history of moral panics about new technologies. And we're following up on the story of Dina, the leatherback sea turtle. She died in 2024 after getting hung up at the Canso Causeway on her journey south for the winter. And her story shines a light on the Canso Causeway as a dangerous obstacle for migrating turtles. So more on that later on the show. Stay with us. The national news is next.
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6: This is World Report. Good morning. I'm Marcia Young. CBC News has learned the Mackenzie Valley Highway will be one of Ottawa's first projects of national interest. The federal government is expected to make the announcement later today. The designation will allow the government to fast-track the infrastructure project. The Northern Highway would connect remote communities in the Northwest Territories and help Canada assert its sovereignty in the Arctic. David Thurton reports.
7: The Carney government will announce its intention to list the Mackenzie Valley Highway as a project of national interest. That's according to multiple sources not authorized to speak publicly. Before that happens, the government is announcing today that it is consulting with First Nations, Inuit, and the territorial government. The power to do all this exists under C-5, the Building Canada Act, although it

0: Still under a super thick blanket of fog out there. Matt Brand is watching traffic and weather. Matt, I'm not sure if we're going to see the sun or not. What do you think?
1: I think there's a chance. Environment Canada actually is calling for a little bit of sun today, but I'm not totally convinced. Definitely another rainy, foggy morning ahead of us. But let's consult the forecast from Environment Canada. They say it's going to be cloudy with showers and light winds this morning, looking at another 10 to 15 millimeters of rain. Fog patches should dissipate around noontime, but by this afternoon, showers will end. Then we'll have a mix of sun and cloud with westerly winds, 20 gusting to 40 with a high of 20 degrees for today. So sounds like we will get a little bit of sun today.

0: most importantly, in time for the Canada-Switzerland soccer match. Right now, 15 degrees in Apple River, 16 degrees in Cherryfield Road, and it's 14 on Strawberry Hill. And we're going to park the traffic news for a moment because we have a couple power outages in Dartmouth. One is in the Albro Lake Micmac Mall area, over 2,000 customers without power there. Estimated restore time just before 8 o'clock, and the cause is being investigated, but this is going to cause issues with traffic lights around the mall on Woodland Avenue and around parts of the Cirque as well. The other outage is in the Russell Lake area, over 300 customers there without power, and the estimated restore time is 6:15, which is in about 3 minutes. So hopefully that second outage is cleared up soon, but we'll keep an eye on those this morning. And of course, if you see any issues in traffic, just give us a call, 902-222-3802.
1: Thank you, Matt. Gareth Hampshire is in the newsroom with headlines. Hi, Gareth.
2: Hi, Preston. Coming up, BC candidate Claude Bourgeois is declaring his victory in a tight election race in Cape Breton as a big win for Acadians. And coming up, reporter Tom Ayers has all the reaction from the race in the Shettycamp Margaree's Pleasant Bay new riding. Bourgeois' win means the PCs have increased their supermajority. And the new power plants that are on the horizon for Pictou County will not be using water at an industrial scale. The original plan was to draw 175,000 litres of groundwater every hour. People in the area raised concerns. The grid operator is now looking at dry technologies that use less water with no discharge into waterways. And I'll be back with all the details at 6:30.
1: All right, thank you, Gareth. 13 minutes after 6 o'clock. Well, if you are planning a staycation this summer, one beautiful part of the province to consider is the Bay of Fundy's coastline. Not only for its breathtaking views, but also for some adventure. This summer, Cape Door Lighthouse is offering a new guided experience. Lori Curry is our community contact for the area. Good morning, Lori.
3: Good morning, Preston. Thanks for having me on your show.
1: Glad to have you back here. The Cape Door Lighthouse, it's now open for the summer, and this season it has some tour guides.
3: Yeah, I think they've hired a couple of students, you know, to overlook the property and whatnot. They used to be, well, there is a couple of houses there, the old lightkeeper's houses, and one was a guest house at one time and one was a restaurant, but they've since closed for, you know, to redo them or whatever, and they're going to have a couple of students working there this summer and giving you tours and a little bit about the local history of the of Cape Door.
1: How did it operate last year without those students?
3: Well, I think people just came and visited the area and, you know, just took it upon themselves to you know, look around and hike and check out the lighthouse and the point and amazing views. So it's going to be nice to have somebody there that can give you some information about the area.
1: And there's a trail system around there, which I know you bike on and hike a lot. What's it look like?
3: It's amazing. There's an amazing view from Cape Door, and you know, like you can go out to the old copper mines. There was three old copper mines there in the early 1900s. The New York Colonial Copper Company, you know, had three copper mines there. So you can, you know, the trails system runs out by those because it was the old rail system at one time. And yeah, you can go by those. You can stop and visit the caves and whatnot, or the mines. And yeah, we used to go down in them as children and, you know, or youngsters, and told not to, but we went down and visit them and look for copper. And yeah, it's just a pretty amazing trail system. And then there's another one that runs out towards Advocate Harbor, and you know, the views from up, you know, from the towering cliffs are amazing, you know, overlooking the Bay of Fundy.
1: I bet. Is it mostly exposed, like right on the ocean, Lori, or is some of it wooded?
3: No, a lot of it's wooded. You know, it's like driving. It reminds me of driving in a snow globe, like, because you get the massive hardwoods, and you know, the canopy is all covered, and then there's spots where you go along, and it opens up into, you know, this amazing view of the Bay of Fundy, and you can look over and see the Annapolis Valley right from Cape Spread to down towards Annapolis Royal. And
1: It kind of reminds me a little bit of Peggy's Cove in a way. But if you had to choose between one or the other, if you were directing tourists to pick one, what would you say?
3: I would recommend Cape Door. But I mean, it's just I've been to both places, and you know, and but just, you know, like in the morning when you're there at sunrise, you can look up towards Cape Split. You know, so you get the sunrise over Cape Split, and then as the sun rises up throughout the day, it's over Cape Door the whole day, and then you look down towards Cape Chenecto, and the sun is setting in the west and in the evening. So, I mean, it's, you know, and you get the enormous tides, like, you know, 140.

0: probably 260 billion tons of water coming in every coming and going every day. So, you know, and then you get what they call the Dory rips, where the four tides meet and it makes this rip tide. So it's like, you know, you're literally standing on the edge of the earth, and you can literally feel it moving. And, you know, and as the sun is rising, it feels like you're on this earth, you're moving, which we actually are. So I guess that's, yeah, I mean, Peggy's Cove, I think if Kid Glow was promoted like Peggy's Cove, one of the most visited places in Nova Scotia as well. But I mean, they're both, you know, both beautiful, but I think it's just the roughness of Cape Door that I think is a draw. You're like at the end of the earth, and, you know, sometimes you're the only person there, and you're, so I guess that's...
1: That alone is a good draw. I mean, if you were, it must be such an experience just standing on those cliffs and watching the tide move in and out that way. There's different ways to experience the tides in the Bay of Fundy, but from there, it must be pretty spectacular.
0: Like you can hear it. Like it's just, it's sometimes when the wind is blowing, it's like you can't even hear yourself talk. Like it's just this all, you know, this noise of the tide is just enormous. It is. And, you know, and you're just down next to the water's edge, because you can walk down next to the water's edge, and it's pretty amazing. It is. So.
1: You've lived there your whole life. What are some of your favorite memories of Cape Door?
0: God, I don't know. I think probably of our dad. You know, we'd always do a family drive on Sunday or whatever. My dad was great friends with the lightkeeper at the time, Phil Morse, and I remember going out there, you know, on Sundays, and we'd walk down to the lighthouse, and he'd invite us in for a little snack. His wife was a great cook, and we'd go in for, you know, a snack and tea or whatever, coffee, and he always had, he had this amazing rock collection, and, you know, like if all the rocks he'd found on the Cape Door and arrowheads, like he'd found the arrowheads and, you know, the agate and the granite and the amethyst and the crystal, you know, as kids, you know, what kid is not fascinated by rocks? And, you know, and then he would, you know, he'd show us the rock collection, the new ones he found, like the rock copper. And then he would take us down to the lighthouse, or he'd have to go down and check it or whatever, just to make sure. My dad and our kids, my brother and sister, would walk down. And I remember every time he would open the door of the lighthouse, it was always because they were always painting with the old oil-based paint. And the smell of the oil-based paint, and still to this day, anytime, not that they use it a lot, but anytime I go in or somebody's place or wherever and they have the oil-based paint or even fresh paint, it always reminds me of Cape Door. And
1: What goes on around that lightkeeper's house now?
0: It's just mostly just a tourist place now, it is. And, you know, hopefully the county is going to take it over, or has taken it over, and they're going to, you know, hopefully develop it and open the restaurant back up and the guest house. And, you know, it's an amazing place, like, you know, for doing a venue for doing weddings and, you know, ceremonies and whatnot. Like, it's just, hopefully they get it, you know, which they have plans to get it up and operating again. Yeah. So all the restaurants and the inns and the Airbnbs and the campgrounds and the local businesses are all up and running now there at Preston. So the old shipyard campground at Spencer's Island, it's right in our backyard. It was the old original. Not sure how many years it's been operating as a campground, but for a lot of years now. And it used to be the old shipyard in Spencer's Island. So it's right on a spit of land that's right on the beach with, you know, amazing views. And it is. And then there's one in Advocate Harbor. It's the community one, which is operated by the community and whatnot. So, and it has beautiful views of the Bay of Fundy as well. So, and there's two right in the area.
1: Is the fog pretty common there, like the way it is along the South Shore and around here?
0: Not as much. Yeah, we don't get as much, especially at Spencer's Island, because we're kind of tucked in under the lee of the land we are, Preston. So it's, you know, the wind will hold it out into the bay. Sometimes we can't see Cape Split, but there's a lot of days we don't, you know, you'll get the fog down the bay, like down towards St. John and whatnot. But as a rule, it doesn't get too foggy here at Spencer's Island, so, which is nice.
1: It's beautiful down there. When you look around, do you find yourself always kind of struck by the beauty, or are you used to it now?
0: That's one good thing about running the local guide venture business. It is, Preston, that you see it through the eyes of tours. Like, you know, like this week, for instance, we had one couple from Brussels, and there was a couple from Austria, you know, and so, you know, take them out on a fishing tour, or you

0: I'm on a waterfalls tour or a bike tour, you know, and all of a sudden you come around the corner as I get down into one of the slot canyons, and you know, they're like kids on Christmas morning. Like, they're just in awe. Like, it, you know, is this really in Nova Scotia? And so I get to live it almost every day through somebody else's eyes. So it's, you know, you realize that you are in this beautiful place of the province, and but I never take it for granted, and I never, you know, I just, it's just amazing to see it through other people's eyes, and you appreciate the where we live and whatnot. So I guess,
1: yeah, it's so worth a drive out there to take a look around. Thanks, Lori.
0: Okay, thank you very much, Preston. Have a good day.
1: Lori Curry is our community contact for Spencer's Island. Tomorrow, we'll get the news from Round Hill. It's about 22 minutes after 6 o'clock, man.
2: Really interesting stuff from Lori there, who's talking about the Dory Rips. I didn't realize the Dory Rips are a specific phenomenon that happen in Cape Dor. Mm-hmm. I think some folks probably adding Cape Dor to their summer vacation plans.
1: Look at some photos of it. It's absolutely stunning.
2: Totally. And then the no fog, also a draw. Speaking of summer, where is it? Just looking at our forecast from Environment Canada, it is going to be cloudy with showers and light winds this morning. We're looking at 10 to 15 millimeters of rain this morning. But by this afternoon, the showers will end, the fog will dissipate, and we can expect a mix of sun and cloud with westerly winds at 20, gusting to 40 with a high of 20. So I think summer is going to show up a little later this afternoon, sounds like. Right now, 15 degrees in Cape Dor, 14 in Round Hill, and 15 in Lower Sackville. And we had two power outages in Dartmouth, but we're down to one now. The outage near Russell Lake has been fixed, but we still have an outage near Albert Lake and Micmac Mall area. Over 2,000 customers without power. That should be restored by about 7:45 this morning, but we'll keep an eye on that. And of course, if you see any issues in traffic, just give us a shout. 902-222-3802.
1: All right, thank you, Matt. Well, kids and new technology and irrational fears, it's a common recipe for moral panic throughout history. And some critics say it's also what's at play with Canada's new social media ban for children under 16. The CBC's Manjula Silvaraja has a look back at old fears and what worries us today.
3: New York once banned free legal advice over radio. The war on internet phone calls. Most Americans oppose the movement.
4: Lauren Zhang is reading off a list of headlines he found on pessimistarchive.org. It's a project that digs up old stories about moral panics around emerging technologies.
3: So I think broadly, every new wave of technology always brings up pessimists, right?
4: Zhang is head of policy for the Center for Canadian Innovation and Competitiveness. It's a think tank that focuses on technology policy in Canada. He thinks the current anxiety about kids on social media resembles a moral panic. Peter Gray feels the same. He's a research professor of psychology and neuroscience at Boston College. Gray studies children's development and mental well-being.
5: When something becomes a moral issue, common sense sometimes goes out the window.
4: Gray says it starts with a worried reaction to something new, which is then reinforced by a bit of evidence and spread to the public through the media and other influential figures.
5: Well, at least throughout the last couple of hundred years, whenever there's a new technology breakthrough that changes media, kids glom onto it. And the older generation worries that this is going to be harmful to the kids.
4: Gray says evidence to the contrary is sidelined. The new thing becomes the scapegoat for the problems children may be having. People then call for bans and regulations, like during the comic book scare of the 1940s and 50s. At that time, there was an influential book by a psychiatrist that tried to link these comics to youth delinquency.
6: This comic book describes a sexual aberration so shocking that I couldn't mention even the scientific term on television. I think there ought to be a law against them.
4: There were comic book burnings, Senate hearings, even government regulations. In his Substack, Play Makes Us Human, Gray provides other examples from history. Dime novels in the late 1800s, motion pictures in the 1930s, to violent video games starting in the 1990s.
5: I remember when they came out, and I remember even feeling like, you know, I don't like the violent content on video games, that I would freely share that thought with my kids. Despite lots of research, there's no evidence for even a correlation.

0: correlation between playing violent video games and engaging in real-world violence.
1: Gray sees similar themes from the panics of the past in the conversations about social media and kids now, especially in how society ignores what the evidence says.
0: People who've reviewed all the hundreds of studies come over and over to the same conclusion. Yeah, there's some harmful effects. There's some beneficial effects. All in all, it sort of washes out. And there's no evidence that the sharp increase that incurred in the United States in anxiety, depression, and suicide beginning in 2010 is the result of social media.
1: Like other critics, Lauren Zhang has been watching the rollout of the social media ban in Australia. He says the outrage at this new tech scapegoat misses the point.
2: So instead of the conversation being focused around youth mental health, around growing misogyny, lack of mental health support, now everything everyone in Australia is talking about is what social media platform kids are still using. And so, you know, none of that is really about actually addressing the root causes anymore. It's all just about the ban. And so it's really quickly just sucked all the oxygen out of the room.
1: Peter Gray says parents are now scared of the online world and what their kids could encounter there after years of being scared of the outside world.
0: So we instilled the fears in parents, the whole stranger danger thing. Now we're doing the same thing online. We're frightening parents. We're telling parents, oh, it's so dangerous. You know, the kids get addicted. There's all these predators, these terrible algorithms, and so on and so forth.
1: It begs the question, where then can kids go to play? Though they speak of moral panics, both Peter Gray and Lauren Zhang acknowledge that these platforms are nowhere near perfect.
2: You know, I don't want to dismiss the concern because the problem is real, right? So people are quite concerned about social media, and rightfully so. But a ban is the wrong tool.
1: What Zhang wants to see instead is governments pushing for platforms to put in better safeguards first before banning kids off of these apps. Meanwhile, the UK government just announced new legislation to ban youth under 16 in that country from social media platforms and online gaming sites. For now, the wave of bans continues. I'm Manjula Salvaraja for CBC Radio.
3: 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Matt Brand.
4: Well, I was going to say some folks in Dartmouth have a chance to avoid technology this morning, but all the power outages in Dartmouth have cleared up. Now that means we have time to talk about traffic slowdowns and no issues to report. It's not even 6:30, so traffic volume is light, as we might expect, but fog volume, very heavy this morning, so make sure you get on those headlights and give us a call on the traffic line if you see any issues at 902-222-3802. As for our weather, we have another overcast morning ahead, but that's going to change a little bit later. We'll have more on the weather coming up after the 6:30 news.
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5: Here is the CBC News for Nova Scotia. Good morning, I'm Gareth Hampshire. Nova Scotia's progressive Conservatives have increased their supermajority after winning the newly created riding of Cheticamp-Margaries-Pleasant Bay. It was a tight race, but in the end, Claude Bourgeois won over the Liberals by a couple of hundred votes and is declaring his victory as a win for Acadians. The CBC's Tom Ayres has the latest.
6: It was pretty much neck and neck as poll results rolled in. With all but one poll reporting, Liberal Denis Cormier was in the lead. But after all the ballots were counted, the PC's Bourgeois was comfortably on top.
7: Well, actually, it was less nerve-wracking than you would think. I was just waiting. It was getting long, but I mean, I knew that that poll would probably change something significantly. I wasn't sure which way, but it ended up being my way, and it was a great surprise.
6: The riding was carved off from Inverness to provide better representation for Acadians in the legislature. That makes it the smallest riding in the province, with about 4,000 eligible voters. Bourgeois says it's about time the voters in the Cheticamp-Margaries-Pleasant Bay area had a stronger voice for their needs.
7: You know, we haven't had it easy over the years. I'm talking way back in the 1900s when everybody got shooed out of the park or stuff like that, right? So I think it's a great win for Acadians around here really right now, and whatever it may be, I think people will be happy.
6: Bourgeois says once he joins the government caucus, his first priority will be to press for improvements to the area's roads. Tom Ayres, CBC News, Cheticamp.

0: Some Halifax councillors are raising concerns about a new audit flagging expense issues in the mayor's office. The city's auditor general found 4 transactions from Mayor Andy Fillmore's office that did not follow city policy. They are now being investigated by the Nova Scotia RCMP. The items include 2 of Fillmore's external legal expenses charged to the city, adding up to more than $7,000. Fillmore says those were related to code of conduct complaints against him last year. Councillor Sean Cleary.
1: If you have a code of conduct complaint, and you know, in our own council over the years that I've been here, many councils have had one, there's never been a lawyer hired or expensed through the municipality. So the policy is clear. And to do it a second time after you're told, that's concerning. And, you know, I can see why the AG would want to flag that and send it off for investigation. So that's a big issue.
0: Cleary says he never hired a lawyer for his own code of conduct complaint, and if he had, he would not have charged the city for it. Fillmore has since paid back the city for the legal expenses from his personal funds. A 27-year-old woman has been handed a conditional sentence for a Truro case of dangerous driving causing death. John McDonnell was killed 2 years ago when he was dragged underneath a car. On Friday, a judge gave his decision in the case, agreeing to a joint recommendation from the defense and prosecution. The CBC's Richard Cuthbertson reports.
2: In his sentencing remarks, Judge Brian Woorkop addressed Rashonda Beals directly, telling her she had robbed the family of the victim, John McDonnell, of their loved one. But he also said she was more than the horrible decision she made that day. The 18-month conditional sentence starts with house arrest, then moves to a curfew, and then a period on a number of conditions. Probation will follow. Beals and McDonnell knew each other. They had a dispute over money. He was intoxicated, threatened to damage her vehicle, and jumped on the hood. The court previously heard that Beals was scared. She went to apply the brakes to jolt him off, but instead hit the gas, crashing into a parked car. Her airbags went off and she drove down the street, but didn't know McDonnell was underneath, dragged 150 meters. She later falsely reported her vehicle stolen. Beals pleaded guilty last December and Woorkop said has shown profound remorse. According to the judge, she told the author of a court-ordered assessment, he didn't deserve to die like that. Nobody does. Richard Cuthbertson, CBC News, Halifax.
0: The new power plants that are on the horizon for Pictou County will not use water at an industrial scale. The original plan was to draw up to 175,000 litres of groundwater every hour for cooling and emissions control. Some of that would have become wastewater to be discharged into nearby watercourses. The Atlantic Salmon Federation was concerned about potential damage to salmon habitat and spawning grounds. Nova Scotia Program Director Matt Russell says even though that fear is alleviated, the Federation is still opposed to the build.
3: The introduction of a massive fossil fuel plant, regardless of the technology being used, does not help a river. It guarantees a negative impact. To what level is what we can debate, but it's a negative impact. You can't destroy riparian forests, meaning the forests surrounding the rivers. You can't destroy the headwater marshes of the system and expect that to have a positive or a not noticeable impact.
0: There are different kinds of so-called dry technologies that could be used, and the grid operator has not yet selected one. And that is our news to this hour.
4: Thank you, Gareth. Still to come on the show, we'll hear how the town of Bridgewater is pulling together to help people left homeless by a fire. More on that in a moment. Matt Brandis here, keeping an eye on traffic and weather. Good morning, Matt.
5: Good morning, Preston. Quite foggy out there this morning again. We've been talking about it for, I was going to say this morning, but we've been talking about it for days, maybe even a week now.
4: Feels like a week.
5: On a scale of 1 to 10, 10 being a maximum fogginess, what would you rate this morning?
4: 8.5, close to 9.
5: I agree. I would put it at 10, but you want to leave a little wiggle room. It could be foggier tomorrow. Who knows?
4: You're right.
5: Another overcast morning, but that could change later. Looking at our forecast from Environment Canada today. So it is going to be cloudy with showers and light winds this morning. Looking at 10 to 15 millimeters of rain today. But by this afternoon, the showers will end, the fog will dissipate, and then we'll have a mix of sun and cloud with westerly winds at 20, gusting to 40 kilometers per hour, and a high of 23. Or actually, sorry, 20 for today. I'm getting ahead of myself thinking about tomorrow's forecast. But we do have some sun showing up today, but actually folks in the Tri-County probably going to see the sun a little later this morning, so they'll get there before the rest of us. Most of us will have to wait for this afternoon, but

0: a little bit of sun for the Canada-Switzerland game if your plans include watching outside by any chance. Also, though, in northern Nova Scotia near the New Brunswick border, folks there might not get much sun, though. There is a risk of thunderstorms in northern Nova Scotia later this afternoon. However, just looking at traffic, a quick note for folks in West Bay this morning. RCMP are on the 1200 block of Cenotaph Road there this morning. They've taken a few people into custody, so folks can expect a police presence in that area of West Bay at the moment, but there is no risk to public safety, they say at this time. Other than that, as we mentioned, very foggy out there this morning, so make sure you get your headlights on, and if you see any issues in traffic, just give us a shout on the traffic line. 902-222-3802.
1: All right, thank you, Matt. We are about 22 minutes away from 7 o'clock. Well, a fire in Bridgewater on June the 10th killed 24-year-old Amjot Kaur, but it also affected a large swath of the newcomer community in the town. Akbar Shah Abdul Kader Abdul Aziz lived in the building, but he was out for a walk when the fire broke out. He told the CBC's Elizabeth Chu about that.
2: I just get a call from my wife saying where I am. I just told her that I'm walking. She was not in a state of saying anything to me. She was like, fire. And like, she said that there's fire in my apartment, like where we are staying. She was worried about that. So I reached there around like 12:45 p.m. So I see like fire force, people taking videos and everything. And I was like, they stopped me, people, fire force and cops stopped me. I told them that I live in the Unity, so they let me in. They took my name and everything details. And when I see like the whole place is burning, and I see the flame reached another apartment. So I was in a shock, like I don't know what to do. And we were all looking for people, like whether everybody was safe. There are people looking for Amjot. We weren't sure. Usually she parks her car in front of the building. So everybody thought that she wasn't there, but unfortunately she was inside. I don't know what to say. She was a good girl.
3: You knew her a little bit?
2: Yeah. My wife talks to her and she tells me all those stories, and she was a hardworking girl. After hearing this story, I came to know a lot about her. Like, she's from a poor family and everything. So I feel sorry for her. And feel sorry for her husband also.
3: Did you know him?
2: Yeah, I know him.
3: How's he doing? How's he coping?
2: Last time I saw him, he wasn't doing well.
3: When you went back to the apartment after your walk, what were you thinking in those moments when you saw the fire?
2: I was in a situation where I couldn't think properly. It was all I was worried about, like, I didn't know that she was stuck inside. So if I knew that, I would have worried about her, because we all thought that she was safe, because we came to hear that people been talking, like, she was the one who called the police, fire department and everyone. So I figured that she must have escaped, or maybe she was in the hospital. I heard like there was a girl rescued. I thought that was her. So I thought, then I was more worried about like my stuff inside, but I shouldn't have worried about it. But I was just worried about my documents at that time. But I wasn't thinking straight. We are in a situation like where our documents, passport, immigration documents, everything was inside. Everything got burnt.
1: Akbar Shah Abdul Kader Abdul Aziz is one of the people who lost everything in a June 10th fire in Bridgewater. He said many people from the town, including people whose names he didn't know, helped him out after that fire. Ishmeet Kaur is a Sikh woman who lives in the town with her daughter. She was one of the leaders of the effort to help the people displaced by the fire. Elizabeth spoke to her before last weekend's gathering to honor the victims.
3: How important is it for the Sikh community to come together for these fire victims? So many of them are newcomers and very young.
4: Yeah, absolutely. So if you look at these two girls, they were students, and just now one of them is working, one of them is still at home. So on day one, I thought that only these two girls are the survivors.

0: And actually, I could catch hold of them. Only their phone number was available to me. So I spoke to them and I invited them over because, of course, they lost everything in that fire. Like no kitchen supply. Even they lost their documents. They don't have passport. They don't have work permits. They have nothing on them right now. So they are getting everything remade. And we are helping them in getting those appointments done and everything so that, you know, it's a bit easier for them. But on the day one, we fed them. We tried our best so that they shouldn't sleep hungry. And whatever best I could catch hold from my place, like grocery, blankets, we just gave it to them. And I asked them that if they don't have a space to go and sleep, they can come and stay with me anytime. Like we're just two women, we're just two girls out here. They surely will be comfortable to live with us. Fortunately, in the fire time, one of the landlords offered them an apartment on a bit cheaper price, and I'm so grateful and thankful to that man. I don't know who he is, but he offered the girls to stay at the apartment free of cost for June month, and for the July they will be paying the rent. And also he did give them some concessions on the rent, which is really, I'm very thankful for that. As a community, what best we could do for the girls was to provide them with every basic thing they require. That's my book out there. On that book only I was writing whatever they require. And then our supporters from the Sikh Temple Society, they went to Walmart and everywhere, they bought some stuff and then they delivered it to the girls.
1: How are they doing, the survivors?
0: I would say the girl is in a trauma. It's the worst setback anybody could ever have. Like, imagine there's a fire on your floor, the place where you're living, and somebody comes in and rescues you where you don't know what to pick up. She told me that she gets nightmares of that fire. She's very disturbed. She was devastated hearing about Amitoj.
1: And this gathering on Sunday, how does that help you and the community to heal?
0: Not everybody has their family here. So we together as a community is a family. So that day, I think the prayer and everything we're going to do will be, and it should be dedicated to Amitoj. And we would pray that wherever she is now, she should be at peace. And for the family, I can't even describe this pain in words. Like her parents, they were already hand to mouth. I heard that Amitoj used to support them financially. I don't know how they will be able to cope up with this. I don't know. I don't have words for them. Because I heard that her father is already bedridden. Her mother is taking care of the father.
2: Ijmeet Kaur is one of the organizers of efforts to help victims of a fire in Bridgewater. 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Well, a by-election for the newly created riding of Cheticamp-Margaree-Pleasant Bay was held last night, and it was a tight race. But in the end, the Nova Scotia PCs increased their supermajority. CBC's Kyle Moore spoke with the winner, Claude Bourgeois.
3: Well, a very close race here in the Cheticamp area tonight. It came down to the final poll. The Liberal candidate, Denny Cormier, leading by 40 votes. The last poll came in and it flipped dramatically in favor of Claude Bourgeois, who picked up the win by more than 200 votes. And he's with me here now. What was it like watching the votes come in?
4: Well, actually, it was less nerve-wracking than you would think. I was just waiting. It was getting long, but I mean, I knew that that poll would probably change something significantly. I wasn't sure which way, but it ended up being my way, and it was a great surprise.
3: Now, this riding created to provide more of a voice for Acadians in this community. Well, what does that mean to you?
4: Well, I mean, it's good to preserve what we have. I mean, the numbers are going down as we're every 10 years, right? So it's good to do all we can to try and preserve it. I know we can't do, we can't provide a mountain of guarantees or anything, but it's about preserving what we have and saying to people, yes, it's okay to be Acadian and be here and be strong. And, you know, we haven't had it easy.

0: Over the years, I'm talking way back in the 1900s when everybody got shooed out of the park or stuff like that, right? So I think it's a great win for Acadians around here really right now. And whatever it may be, I think people will be happy. It's just, yep.
1: Now, I talked to a lot of people in the community today, a lot of issues around housing, healthcare, ambulance wait time, cell service. What will be your first bit of business?
0: Yeah, well, I think what I've heard most was roads. I think our roads, I knew that to begin with anyway. So roads are definitely going to be one aspect of a big pile of work. And then I'll follow up the ambulance wait times. There's already a plan in place, so I'll make sure that goes well. And housing, all the big key things that I've been told at the houses is what I'm going to go for. And that's all, you've named the ones that I didn't. So we're right on with that. Yep.
2: That was Claude Bourgeois celebrating a victory in Cheticamp, speaking with the CBC's Kyle Moore. 12 minutes away from 7 o'clock. Matt.
3: So it looks like Cape Breton is going to be having showers all day, but on the mainland, we're going to have showers as well, but a little sun as well. Looking at showers with light winds this morning, about 10 to 15 millimeters of rain. But by this afternoon, showers will end, fog will dissipate, and we will have a mix of sun and cloud. And we'll have a little more on the weather coming up later in the show.
2: All right, thank you, Matt. Well, the Halifax Music Fest takes over the Garrison Grounds this weekend. Hopefully we get some good weather. The Chicks are headlining on Friday night, along with Blue Rodeo, Shaboozy, and the Bar Brothers. Here are the Chicks with Long Time Gone.

0: makes me wish I had tickets for that Friday show. That's The Chicks with Long Time Gone. They're headlining the Halifax Music Fest Friday night at the Garrison Grounds. Let's go to Crystalie Ramlikan. She is here with the Business Report. Hi, Crystalie.
1: Hey, good morning, Preston.
0: So we are hearing from the Bank of Canada after seeing that jump in inflation earlier this week. What's the bank saying?
1: Yes. So the Bank of Canada Governor Tiff Macklem says he's not seeing evidence of generalized inflation, even as price pressures surged in May. So on Monday, Statistics Canada said inflation jumped to 3.2% last month, reaching its highest level since late 2023 and rising past the central bank's target, rates of 1 to 3%. And the energy price spike from the war in Iran has been the primary driver of inflation over the past 3 months here in Canada. Now, Macklem has said previously that the central bank will look through the initial bout of inflation tied to higher gas prices, but will act to make sure inflation does not spread to other parts of the economy and become entrenched. So speaking to reporters in Paris yesterday, he said that most areas where prices are rising have a direct line to the global oil shock. So for example, services like air transportation saw costs rising, but that largely reflects jet fuel surcharges imposed by airlines in response to higher energy prices. And other goods and services with prices rising above 3% annually is still close to historical norms, Macklem noted.
0: All right. Speaking of air travel, Crystalie, why is Air Canada cutting commissions for its travel agents?
1: Well, Air Canada told travel agents this month it will reduce their commissions in a cost-cutting move. And, that could hurt the income of thousands of industry workers. So the country's biggest carrier told the Association of Canadian Travel Agencies and Travel Advisors the lower rates will take effect July 1st. And the association's president says some members have indicated that the changes could have serious implications for the long-term viability of their agencies. So the group's thousands of members could see a loss of about a quarter of Air Canada-related revenue. The association says Canada has nearly 27,000 travel agents. And commissions are the cut that agents receive from an airline or vacation provider when selling tickets to passengers on their behalf. Now, some agencies also charge service fees to clients on top of that. Arrangements vary, but commissions often hover between 8 and 10% of the base cost of booking. And the co-founder of the Association of Canadian Independent Travel Advisors says many of her counterparts have seen Air Canada commissions cut in half to about 3 to 5% and even sometimes lower. So the airline's move comes after it trimmed its flight schedule and suspended its financial forecast for the year amid a prolonged spike in jet fuel prices caused by the Iran war and the closure of the Strait of Hormuz. And Air Canada has said it will only recoup 50 to 60% of the higher energy costs in its second quarter.
0: All right. Finally, Crystalie, tell us about the new wearable tech that Meta is trying to push.
1: So Meta just announced a new line of AI glasses designed in-house. So this signals a deeper push into the wearable technology that's become a new front in the artificial intelligence race. And the biggest change consumers will notice, a cheaper price tag. So the new Meta glasses will start at $299, making them less expensive than the latest Ray-Ban models, which begin at $379. Now that could help them get in the hands of more people, which is critical for Meta as it faces pressure to prove its massive AI investments will generate hit products. So the glasses come in three styles, including an oval style designed by Kylie Jenner, called Meta Glasses by Kylie. And the new glasses can play music, translate languages, and answer questions.

0: about a person's surroundings, but these scenarios are comparable to what Meta's existing glasses can handle, and tech companies are still struggling to prove to consumers that these smart glasses and other wearable gadgets are more useful than their smartphones. And also, price isn't the only concern when it comes to these smart glasses. The company has also grappled with ongoing privacy concerns. So, you know, there have been reports of people filming videos of themselves, say, flirting with other people using these glasses and then uploading the clips to social media without consent. Now, all Meta's glasses have an LED light indicating when the glasses are recording. Meta's website also says the camera won't function unless the LED light is clear. So that's what the company says in response to that.
1: All right. I'm going to keep an eye out for that LED light. Thank you, Crystal Lee.
0: Yeah, sounds good. Thanks, Preston.
1: Crystal Lee Ramlakhan with the business news. Let's go to our newsroom. Gareth Hampshire is there with headlines. Hi, Gareth.
2: Hi, Preston. Coming up, legal aid workers are pushing for more protections for tenants in Halifax after a recent case of so-called demoviction. Landlords are currently not required to prove a building is vacant before a demolition permit is granted. And Alex Guy has a report coming up about one person who was still residing in her apartment when crews started tearing down the building's walls. And some Halifax councillors are raising questions about a new audit flagging expense issues in the mayor's office. Sean Cleary and Sam Austin have been giving their reaction about this issue, and the CBC's Hayley Ryan has all the details coming up at 7:30.
3: Thank you, Gareth. As far as traffic, seeing just a little activity in the city. Folks are slowly funneling into HRM right now, but, you know, congratulations for successfully navigating the fog at the moment. Those folks must have attached spoons to their windshield wipers. Although I wouldn't actually suggest you do that, but you should get your headlights on, make sure you slow down if you're in heavy fog, and if you see any issues out there or if you see anything at all through the fog, give us a call on the traffic line, 902-222-3802. As for the weather, as we mentioned, very foggy out there this morning. You know, maybe if we give the fog what it wants, it'll just leave us alone. Looking at our forecast from Environment Canada, we can expect showers with light winds this morning. But by this afternoon, showers will end, fog will dissipate, and we will have a mix of sun and cloud. And we'll tell you a little bit more on the weather a little bit later in the show.
1: All right, thank you, Matt. Coming up in the second hour, we'll learn about sea turtle migration and how the Canso Causeway poses an unnecessary threat to endangered leatherbacks migrating through our waters. And waiting for the big game, 4 o'clock Atlantic time, we'll hear from some young soccer fans feeling fired up about Canada at the World Cup. That's all coming up on Information Morning. I'm Preston Mulligan here with Matt. We're back after the news.
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5: 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We'll hear from them coming up on The Current.
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7: This is World Report. Good morning, I'm Marcia Young. Thousands of soccer fans say StubHub canceled their tickets to World Cup games at the last minute. And a CBC investigation has found that customers across North America are now demanding refunds. Dave Seglins explains.
8: Mark Gallagher of Vancouver paid $11,000 for a pair of Prime World Cup tickets, a Christmas gift, a dream to watch Canada play Qatar in Vancouver.
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8: But his tickets never arrived and may have never existed. He called StubHub repeatedly, weeks, days, hours before game time.
9: The night before game day, we were panicking. You can imagine how stressful the situation was. We stayed up till 4 a.m. with somebody on the line trying to get this problem solved.
10: I'm seeing hundreds of complaints a day on social media.
8: Randy Nichols, a music industry manager and ticketing specialist, says StubHub is renowned for failing to deliver.
10: We need to ban speculative ticketing for one. Selling something that you don't have should absolutely be illegal. These marketplaces that are selling them, like StubHub, should

0: 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Only an estimated 5% of households have AC units.
1: It's hot. My hotel did have air conditioning, but this was definitely very unexpected.
2: Just got to get on with it, really, haven't we?
0: The British electrical grid operator has called for more power to be generated as temperatures soar and pressure grows between supply and demand. London's mayor has issued a high air pollution alert, and the British Army has cancelled ceremonial duties in London and Windsor, including the changing of the guard at Buckingham Palace, it says, to protect the well-being of its soldiers and horses. Elsewhere in northern France, some 68,000 households are without power. People are being told to work from home. The Eiffel Tower and the Louvre are closing early for visitors. Italy, Spain, Belgium and Germany are also taking extra measures as this heat wave is expected to extend into Eastern Europe in the coming days. Anna Cunningham, CBC News, London.
3: Canada's men's team is back on the pitch this afternoon. They play Switzerland in Vancouver at the World Cup, but they will be short their star player. Ismaël Koné is recovering with a broken leg from a match last week. The CBC's Renee Lucas has a preview.
4: It'll be a sea of red and white jerseys at BC Place this afternoon. The morning after Canada's 6-0 thumping of Qatar, the run was on for Team Canada merch. Bruce Haug manages a sporting goods store downtown Vancouver. He just got an emergency order of 2,700 jerseys, but...
5: They'd probably be gone today, I would imagine.
4: He says demand is well above Vancouver's last big sporting event.
5: Oh, this is the craziest thing. Went through the Olympics, 10 times that. This has just been insane demand for Canada, any other jersey as well.
4: Thomas Schneider is Swiss Consul General in Vancouver.
6: I'm obviously a Swiss fan, but I'm also neutral as a Swiss. I just hope that the best team may win.
4: Canada sits at the top of its group thanks to goals scored. CBC sports analyst Shreen Ahmed says...
7: Canada's in a really good position going into playing against Switzerland because at the moment they're poised at the top of the table in Group B. So in order for them to stay there, all they have to do is to draw with Switzerland.
4: Today's game kicks off in Vancouver at noon Pacific. Renee Lucas, CBC News, Vancouver.
3: And that is the latest national and international news from World Report. 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I'm Marcia Young.
8: Welcome back to Information Morning. I'm Preston Mulligan. Good morning, it's Wednesday, June the 24th, and coming up in this hour of the show, a sea turtle researcher says the Canso Causeway poses a threat to endangered leatherback turtles, and it's a problem that should have been fixed decades ago. Plus, a big match today as Canada plays Switzerland and Vancouver at the FIFA World Cup.
9: It's like I'm right there with them.
8: We'll hear from some young fans who've been following the games and investigating the mayor's office. Politics professor Tom Urbaniak has been reading the AG's report into the Halifax mayor's office, and he'll join us with his take.

0: And no end in sight, really, for this fog, although we're told it's supposed to dissipate. Matt is here watching that and traffic. Hello, Matt.
1: Hello, Preston. Yeah, filling in for Tina. A lot of pressure in this position, I'm realizing. It says the fog is going to go away. That's what I'm going to go with, but we'll see what happens. Looking at our forecast from Environment Canada today, and it is going to be cloudy with showers and light winds this morning. Looking at another 10 to 15 millimeters of rain. However, by this afternoon, showers are going to end, fog will dissipate, and we will have a mix of sun and cloud. So hopefully that bodes well for Canada-Switzerland game. Not that they're playing here, but it would be nice to get outside to watch it. Westerly winds going to be 20, gusting to 40 today with a high of 20 degrees. So it's already pretty warm out there. We've got 16 at CFB Greenwood, 17 in Tatum Gush, and 14 in North End Halifax. As for traffic, not much happening in the city other than fog, but just heads up for folks in Hubbards this morning. There's some road work happening on the Mill Lake Road, which is right off the Highway 103, right off of Exit 5 if you head into Hubbards there, but causing huge backups this morning on the Mill Lake Road, on Highway 3 and along the Lighthouse route. So I would definitely try to avoid that this morning. It's clearly busy. Like, you could see those slowdowns kind of from space type of thing. As for traffic in the city, just slowly picking up, but

0: you see any specific issues anywhere in the mainland, give us a shout. 902-222-3802.
1: Thank you, Matt. Gareth Hampshire in the newsroom now with news headlines. Hi, Gareth.
2: Hi, Preston. Coming up in the news, one of the survivors of the apartment fire in Bridgewater earlier this month is thanking the community for support. Akbar Shah Abdul Qadir Abdulaziz and his wife lost everything. They're currently staying with a friend, but as of July, they don't have anywhere to live. But he's really moved. So many people have donated money, food, and clothing to help out. And a Halifax woman is hoping what happened to her will result in stronger protections for tenants in the future. Shayla Bento's former landlord began demolition of her apartment building while she was awaiting a residential tenancies decision on her eviction. I'll be back with all the details at 7:30.
1: All right, thank you, Gareth. It's 13 minutes after 7 o'clock. Well, the Canso Causeway is proving to be a death trap for endangered leatherback sea turtles. On Monday, Information Morning's Fliss McGregor told us about Dina, the sea turtle. Dina was a 30-year-old leatherback that died off our coast in December of 2024. An access to information and privacy request to the DFO revealed she got hung up at the Canso Causeway during her seasonal migration. Here's some of what Fliss told us.
3: She was swimming south from the Gulf of St. Lawrence, trying to migrate to her nesting grounds in Trinidad. But Preston, she never made it. And really, this ATIP tells the story of this turtle's demise. Staff began raising concerns about her in September 2024, when she should have been on her way south. But there she was, still in the Gulf, with the temperatures dropping. Staff tracked her movements south to the Canso Causeway and then north to the Gulf, where she encountered too cold water, and then she headed south again. Dina attempted to get through the Strait of Canso 9 times.
1: Now, Dina was one of at least 4 leatherbacks to die in the Northwest Atlantic that year, and those deaths are raising questions about the Canso Causeway as a threat to the species. Kathleen Martin is the executive director and co-founder of the Canadian Sea Turtle Network. It works closely with DFO on sea turtle conservation in Canadian waters. Good morning, Kathleen.
4: Good morning, Preston. How are you?
1: I'm good, thank you. How common is this issue at the causeway?
4: Well, I think that the causeway is an issue for, you know, safe animal passage for anything that would have migrated through there, right, over the years, including sea turtles. And for us, the concern is for endangered leatherback sea turtles, but there are issues, obviously, for other species, like the species of fish, like Atlantic Asori, bluefin tuna often try to get through there. It's a causeway that's blocked off the ocean, right, in an ancient migratory pathway. It's a genuine issue, right?
1: Yeah. And you witnessed another turtle named Hoodie who died that same year. What happened to Hoodie?
4: You know, we were called to Hoodie, who had washed up on the shore, and were able to do a necropsy on this animal. We found it. We initially had thought maybe it was still alive. It wasn't. In the end, the leatherback, we worked again closely with fisheries officer at DFO, who helped us recover the animal. And we did a necropsy on it at the new necropsy facility that the Marine Animal Response Society has set up, with the help of vets from UPEI, as always. And it was one of the most impacting animal necropsies I've ever been part of. I've necropsied a lot of leatherback turtles over the years. And Hoodie was emaciated. And what we understand is that, I mean, when leatherback turtles come to Atlantic Canadian waters, we're one of the most important feeding grounds for them in the world, right? And so they come here, they get big and fat, they eat jellyfish as their primary prey, they gain 33% more additional body weight here, and can routinely weigh about 1,000 pounds, and they get enough energy here, and this is really important, they get enough energy here to fuel massive parts of their light, like of their annual energy budget, right? So you can get up to 7 months worth of what you need to survive as a leatherback turtle here in Nova Scotia in the summer. It's really important. And we had an emaciated turtle, which is a turtle that we would typically see if we were out in the water working with them, who was big and fat, who was so thin that we could easily, 4 of us could easily lift this turtle up onto the necropsy table. And that's really unheard of. Yeah. The thing that was really most distressing to me, I mean, that was really distressing, but the thing that was most distressing to me was that this animal had chafing along the sides of its carapace, which meant that one of the ways, so leatherbacks are ectotherms, they're reptiles don't

0: can't warm themselves up like humans are, right? They don't have that body heat in the same way. They're only as hot or as cold as the temperature of the place they're in. But leatherbacks are interesting in many kind of physiological respects. And one of the ways they can generate heat for them is through muscle movement, right? And through the heat that's generated, just caloric heat through their muscles. And it had been swimming so frantically, it had caused chafing along the sides of its body. And that was, I've never seen that before. It was so impacting. This is an animal welfare issue, right? This is an animal that was swimming so much that it would have lost an enormous amount of weight trying to just get through, obviously, south.
1: It's amazing.
0: So it's a big issue of suffering, right? This is animal suffering that we're looking at in an endangered species, which is even worse, right?
1: Incredible the amount of ocean they can cover. How do they end up near the causeway in the first place?
0: Well, they're feeding in the Gulf of St. Lawrence, right? I mean, that's a regular behavior that we see from leatherbacks that we find in Atlantic Canada. It's it's not unusual for them to be there. It's just that when it's time to go south, once you're in the Southern Gulf, going south means that you either hit New Brunswick or Prince Edward Island, or you head down and land yourself in St. George's Bay on the way, what would have been a migratory route, right, for leatherbacks and many other marine species. And so if you're programmed to go south, having to turn around and go all the way north again to in order to go south is just counterintuitive, right? So many turtles do it, but obviously not all of them. And I was reading a paper. There's a paper in the journal Nature that was written by a number of scientists, including Mike Stokesbury at Acadia, and it looked at bluefin tuna and historical migratory routes and talked about the displacement from the causeway, 450-kilometer displacement, right? If you have to go out and around Cape Breton to get back to where you would be, that's an enormous thing for any of us. Imagine someone saying you have to walk an extra 450 kilometers. You know, that takes energy, that takes things that you would be naturally using typically or what is stored naturally for other purposes, right? So it's an issue, and I think it's an issue that's really simple to understand, right? We would never block off the ocean today. We would never block off an ocean passageway today. This is a really clear-cut case of something that just needs to be fixed, right?
1: Right. I'm trying to think of some other human-made barriers around the province, around the Maritimes, that might affect sea turtles in the same way. Are there any?
0: No. Not that I'm aware of.
1: Not even like the Confederation Bridge, obviously. There's lots of passageway through infrastructure like that. What do you think needs to change then at the causeway to accommodate these leatherbacks?
0: We just need to have a bridge over part of it, right? We just need an opening over part of it that's a bridge that animals can safely travel through. And we would naturally do this today, right? It just wasn't done back in the day, you know? So it's a really straightforward, I'm not saying it's not expensive, I'm not saying that there isn't a lot of red tape, but it's a really straightforward change that needs to be made here. And I think it's something that everybody gets, right? You can talk to anybody, a child of any age, and ask them, does it make sense to block off the ocean for animals that are used to traveling through there? And they would say, no, it doesn't make any sense. I think everybody knows that. It's just a matter of will, and I think it's a great opportunity. You know, we live at a time right now where the world feels overwhelming to people. It feels really hard to know how to make, you know, a difference or what to do to make things better. This is a chance to do that in a really easy, simple way, right? In terms of it's a thing that's been done that's incorrect that we would never do now. We just make the change to fix it and decide that it's our time to do that. You know, so often we look towards kids to be like the future of making the world better, you know, the next generation. Actually, our generation are the adults in the room right now, and we're the people that should do the right thing here.
1: Right.
0: And I think it's a great opportunity for everybody who has the power to do that to be able to say they helped leatherback turtles in their lifetime.
1: What would need to change about the causeway? Make a portion of that causeway a bridge or make the entire thing a bridge?
0: Just a portion.
1: Yeah. How important is Canada's role in protecting these turtles while they're here in our waters?
0: It's critically important. You know, Canada has Atlantic Canada is the UN of sea turtles. So sea turtles from 15 different countries come in aggregate here at this time of year. They come to feed on our abundance of jellyfish, as I was mentioning earlier. This is a critical place to keep them safe. It's a huge responsibility for Canada. Canada is a sea turtle nation. We are seeing more of these animals push further north as the ocean warms. They're only going to become a more important part of the ecosystem in Canada. And we have an incredible international responsibility to protect them. This is a shared resource. And also, you know, an ethical and a moral responsibility to care for them, right? These animals have been around since the time of the dinosaurs. For 150 million years, they've been on Earth. You know, T-Rex was on the land, leatherback turtles were in the water. You know, it's our responsibility to care for them. And I think it's a wonderful, exciting thing for Canada. And Canadians love sea turtles.

0: Yeah. Kathleen, thanks for telling us about this.
1: Oh, well, I'm really so grateful for your interest. I really appreciate it. You know, we want to make this change if we can, so.
0: All right. Take care, Kathleen.
1: Okay, take it easy. Thank you.
0: Kathleen Martin is the executive director and co-founder of the Canadian Sea Turtle Network. We also requested an interview with Fred Tilley, the Minister of Public Works. He declined. A spokesperson, though, for the department sent us a statement which says,
2: The province's role with the Kinzel Causeway is to own and maintain the infrastructure. The federal government is responsible for operating it. If in the future the causeway requires expansion or reconstruction, enhancements for fish and aquatic life, and compliance with federal fisheries and species at risk acts will be part of our design considerations.
0: Thanks, Matt. That is a statement from the Department of Public Works. About 23 minutes after 7 o'clock.
2: Well, once again, we have a very overcast morning, and kiddos will need their rain gear again, but brighter skies are ahead. Just looking at our forecast from Environment Canada. So it is going to be cloudy with showers and light rains this morning, looking at another 10 to 15 millimeters of rain. However, by this afternoon, the showers are going to end, the fog's going to dissipate, apparently, and we'll have a mix of sun and cloud with westerly winds at 20, gusting to 40 with a high of 20. So there is a nice day ahead. We just have to wait for it. Right now, 14 degrees in Alts Cove, 16 degrees at Lockport Station, and 15 in Creighton Park.
0: All right, thanks, Matt. Vancouver Place will be a sea of red and white again today as Canada faces Switzerland at the FIFA World Cup. After a performance for the ages last week, fans across the country will be cheering them on. And that includes some young soccer players in Fredericton. They spoke to the CBC's Prapti Bamiyani.
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5: My name is Scarlett Kress.
6: I'm Hadley Crossland.
7: Okay, and so there's a World Cup happening. Have you been watching?
8: Yeah.
6: We had a team party to watch Canada when they played guitar.
8: Yeah,
7: it was great. Okay, and you're playing soccer at the same time. Do you get any ideas watching all these players?
8: Yeah, I think we're influenced by them quite a bit.
6: And when we score, we pull the Jesse Marsh.
8: Yeah.
6: Sally, when they scored.
7: Can you describe what the Jesse Marsh is?
9: Your hands up and down, like over top of it.
8: Yeah. And like, it's got like flat hands that are straight, and you're like, kind of like if you're karate chopping someone, like.
9: Yeah.
8: Yeah. Like, but low, you go down.
9: Yeah, we imitated his celebration.
8: Yeah.
7: And do you do that here when you score a goal?
6: Yeah. I scored and then I pulled Jesse Marsh.
8: Okay. Yeah.
7: And how do you feel when you see Canada on the main stage also playing soccer like you?
6: Very happy.
7: Yeah. Pretty cool.
6: To get to be up there. It almost feels like we're playing with them when we play soccer too. Since we like know the sport so much, then just feels like we're part of it too.
7: And how loud do you cheer for Canada?
8: Crazy loud. No,
7: very so loud. Loud.
8: House shook.
7: Yeah.
6: It was very loud in there.
10: Push, guys. Push.
11: My name is Lydia Friars.
12: My name is Audrey Young.
13: My name's Sophia Malcolm.
14: My name is Emily Young.
7: Any players you look up to in the soccer world?
13: St. Clair.
7: Christine St. Clair.
13: Yeah, Christine St. Clair. She's just my favorite player. They just give me inspiration.
7: Mm-hmm. Yeah. And when you watch Canada win,
13: it's like I'm right there with them.
15: I'm looking up to Buchanan. That's his last name.
7: Why him?
15: Because he has a lot of good footwork and stuff, and he makes great plays. I like him.
16: I probably idolize Brittany Wilson. I don't remember her other last name, but she's really my idol. She's a goalkeeper as well. I'm pretty sure she plays for LA, for the LA club. She's always been my idol, really, so.
17: Ryan Sweeney.
7: You're a coach for what team?
17: U11 girls. It's actually perfect timing because the girls get to play some games and then they get to go home, watch some good soccer on TV, and then come back and develop some of those skills or some of the things that they learn from watching the older players and get to come back and see it, you know, try some of the skills.
7: Have you noticed more passion or inspiration since the games have started?
17: I think there's just a little bit more excitement around, just with Team Canada being in it with their win that they won 6-0 on Thursday. I think there's just a little bit more excitement in the air. But no, I think the girls are still passionate to play a game. Like, it's just.

0: whether you're playing soccer or another sport, it's just fun, and I think the girls just want to get out and enjoy themselves, and same with the boys.
1: And in general, are you noticing more interest in soccer this time?
0: I haven't noticed, because I think it's just too early to tell. I think that will come. I do think Canada doing so well, and now in the World Cup, and the World Cup being here in Toronto and Vancouver, I think we're going to see that. But to see that come through, it's going to be in the coming years, not necessarily this year, but we'll definitely be seeing that in the future. Yes. And I think just the grassroots program is getting better and better in Canada all the time, and I do think that there's just more involvement. I know in New Maryland, where I coach, they're seeing the numbers climb every year. I think last year was the highest level that they've ever seen with participation, so the programs are getting more and more players all the time, which is great to see.
1: And are you and your daughter watching the World Cup games as well?
2: Yes.
0: Yep. Yes. Yep. So this is Kaziah, and so we watch. We probably watch one game every night, or one game every second night. Yeah. Yeah. And she's right into it. Who are you going for, Kit?
2: Canada.
0: Yeah.
1: And how loud are you cheering usually?
2: The loudest that I can.
1: Well, those were all the questions that I had. Was there anything else you wanted to add, either of you?
0: You want to say anything, Cass?
2: Go Canada!
3: That is Fredericton soccer coach Ryan Sweeney and his daughter Kaziah talking to the CBC's Propti Bamania. And before that, we heard some of the other young players planning to cheer on Team Canada later today. Matt, I think the game's on at 4 p.m. Atlantic time. Am I right about that?
4: You're dead on. Okay. And Preston, I just showed you the Jesse Marsh dance.
3: Yeah.
4: I think it's a dance. What was that exactly?
3: It was like a little side shuffle.
4: I was into it.
3: Yeah.
4: And actually, I was hoping we could maybe practice that after the show's over.
3: It'll be online probably within the hour.
4: A lot of people doing that dance, hopefully by 4 o'clock this afternoon. Well, lots of fog out there right now. The mainland looking like a liminal space this morning. Seriously, it looks like the back rooms out there. We've got heavy fog on the Cobequid Pass through the valley along the south shore and on the 100 series highway. So just be careful if you're making your way into the city this morning. That fog pretty much everywhere. Just make sure you get your headlights on this morning. And of course, if you see any issues in traffic, you can always send us a text or voicemail to our traffic line at 902-222-3802.
3: 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The time is 7:30.
5: Here is the CBC News for Nova Scotia. Good morning. I'm Gareth Hampshire. Claude Bourgeois has won the by-election for the Nova Scotia Progressive Conservatives in the newly created riding of Cheticamp-Margaries-Pleasant Bay. It was a close race against Denis Cormier from the Liberals, who held a slim lead until the final poll put Bourgeois over the top. Bourgeois says voters had been calling for better housing, health care, and cell phone coverage, but many are also looking for the basics.
6: I think what I've heard most was roads. I think our roads are, but I mean, I knew that to begin with anyway. So roads are definitely going to be one aspect of a big pile of work.
5: Elections Nova Scotia says, according to unofficial numbers, voter turnout was 69%. Many who cast ballots say they were excited by the fact the riding was brand new and that candidates were out knocking on doors looking for votes. They say that has not happened in a long time. Some Halifax councillors are raising concerns about a new audit flagging expense issues in the mayor's office. Police are investigating after the city's auditor general found 4 transactions from Mayor Andy Fillmore's office did not follow policy. The CBC's Hayley Ryan has more.
7: The items flagged by the Auditor General include 2 of Mayor Andy Fillmore's external legal expenses charged to the city, totaling more than $7,000. The audit says the mayor's chief of staff incorrectly labeled the second legal expense, even after being told the proper policy. On Tuesday, Councillor Sean Cleary said it is too early to say whether Fillmore should step down.
8: But I think, like many people I've heard from just in the last 20-odd hours, this is concerning. So people want some answers.
7: Fillmore says the legal expenses were related to code of conduct complaints against him last year. Cleary says the policy is clear that handling conduct complaints is always a personal expense. Fillmore disagreed, saying the complaints were connected to his duty as mayor and was entitled to a defense.
9: I did not offend somebody when I was water skiing or walking my dog.
7: Fillmore has since paid back the municipality for those legal expenses from his personal funds. In a blog post Tuesday, Councillor Sam

0: Austin said while the audit reflects badly on the mayor, it also impacts the entire council. He says situations like this can only make the public more cynical about politics. Haley Ryan, CBC News, Halifax.
1: One of the survivors of the deadly apartment fire in Bridgewater earlier this month is thanking the community for support. 24-year-old Amitoj Kaur died in the blaze. Akbar Shah Abdul Qadir Abdulaziz and his wife lost everything in the fire. They're currently staying at a friend's place, but as of July, they have nowhere to live. Despite those challenges, Akbar says he appreciates the community organizations and companies who've donated money, food, clothing, and temporary shelter.
2: There are a lot of people in this community who helped me because I hardly know them. I still can't figure out their name. It was a big rush, like they all came to. The community is really good. I'm very grateful to them because they helped me a lot during this situation.
1: The couple are also laid off employees of Global Empire, a call center that shut down in Liverpool 2 years ago. Akbar says overcoming this latest setback could be slow, but he's hoping things work out. Legal aid workers are pushing for more protections for tenants in Halifax after a recent case of so-called demoviction. Landlords in the municipality are currently not required to prove a building is vacant before a demolition permit is granted. One woman was still residing in her apartment when crews started tearing down the building's walls. The CBC's Alex Guy has the story.
3: Shayla Bento's landlord began demolishing her apartment building while she waited for a decision from Residential Tenancies. This prompted her to contact advocacy group Acorn, who are continuing their call for better tenant protection bylaws in Halifax.
4: It's me today, but it could be you tomorrow.
3: Sydney Bloom is with Dow Legal Aid. She says the city could set a precedent to deter other landlords from similar action by enacting a bylaw because the demolition made the apartment unlivable. If used, it could see a landlord fined between $150 to $10,000 a day.
5: Theoretically, we'd like to see the city impose that fine for every day that the tenant should have been entitled to live in that unit and it's uninhabitable because they've demolished it.
3: Bento says it's too late for her home, but she'd like to see change to help others.
4: I would love to be the very last person this can happen to in Nova Scotia.
3: District 10 Councillor Catherine Morse told CBC News it's never okay for a person's home to be torn down around them. She says the city could do more to ensure demolition permits are issued at the appropriate time and that some conversations around this may be revisited. Alex Guy, CBC News, Halifax.
1: And that is our news to this hour.
6: Thank you, Gareth. Still to come on the show, politics professor Tom Urbaniak says what's happening in the mayor's office in Halifax right now requires serious public scrutiny. He'll join us with his thoughts on the Auditor General's report and the ongoing RCMP investigation. That's coming up. Matt is here watching traffic and weather for us. Hello, Matt.
7: Good morning, Preston. How you doing this morning?
6: Very good. Just watching this fog slowly, ever so slowly, thin out a little bit, and it's starting to.
7: Well, yeah, the fog is certainly still hanging around. It's getting a little better, as you mentioned, but I am filling in for Tina. Mm-hmm. So, you know, Environment Canada says the fog's going to go away today. I'm just laying the groundwork for someone else to blame, just in case it doesn't. Looking at our forecast from Environment Canada for today, it is going to be cloudy with showers and light winds this morning. We're looking at another 10 to 15 millimeters of rain. But by this afternoon, showers are going to end. Fog will dissipate. Then we'll have a mix of sun and cloud. Westerly winds are going to pick up this afternoon as well, 20 gusting to 40, with a high of 20 degrees for today. So, you know, hopefully by the time the Canada-Switzerland game rolls around this afternoon, it's going to be fairly nice out there. So we do have some sun showing up today. Actually, folks in the Tri-County probably going to see that sun later this morning, but the rest of us do have to wait for this afternoon. Also, a bit of a caveat, because in northern Nova Scotia, near the New Brunswick border, folks there might not get so much sun today. Plus, there is a risk of thunderstorms in northern Nova Scotia this afternoon. As far as temperatures, though, pretty warm out there. 16 degrees right now in Kedgy, also 16 in Masstown, and it's 15 at the Halifax Dockyard. And just checking out traffic, looking a little bit sticky in a few places this morning. A little slow on the McKay Bridge to Halifax right now. It's looking a little busier than usual for this time of day. Folks, though, could just be slowing down on the McKay because of the heavy fog this morning. Also, it's busier than usual on the Bedford Highway. You've got backups well past Bayview if you're headed towards the Windsor Street Exchange. That's also causing backups on Joe Howe and Dutch Village Road. So if there's a reason for those slowdowns on the Bedford Highway or on the McKay Bridge or anywhere in traffic, anywhere on the mainland, you can always send us a text or voicemail. 902 222 3802.
6: Excellent. Thank you, Matt. John Hancock is here now with sports. Good morning, John.

0: Hi there.
1: You got a recap of the World Cup and a big day ahead. Set this up for Canada and Switzerland.
2: I will do that. Colombia has a spot in the knockout round. Daniel Munoz scored in the 76th minute. Colombia over Congo 1-0 in Guadalajara. And that win moved Colombia to the top of Group K, heading into their final group stage match against Portugal. Good day for Portugal. Ronaldo had two goals. 5-0, they beat Uzbekistan. England dominated Ghana but couldn't score. That was a 0-0 draw. And Croatia shut out Panama 1-0 in Toronto. A pro-Croatian crowd out to salute their star midfielder, Luka Modric, who made his 200th World Cup appearance. Canada only needs a tie to clinch top spot in their group. They will host Switzerland this afternoon, 4 o'clock from Vancouver. Coach Jesse Marsh.
3: Staying here is definitely our number one goal. Look, I said this when I took the job. 2 years ago, everybody thought I was crazy, but this is where I expected us to be. And especially when we drew Switzerland, we thought, okay, let's position ourselves to make sure that we are competing for our goal to stay in Vancouver in that last match. And so we're here and we're going to be ready for it.
2: 4 o'clock this afternoon. And by the way, Captain Alphonso Davies expected to play, likely come on as a substitute after missing the first two games, recovering from a hamstring injury. Lots of soccer today, about 5 games, I think, on the schedule.
1: John, what's going on with the NHL coaches? It seems like we got a shortage of coaches. The Oilers just hired Babcock, and the Flames and the Ottawa Senators, they both completed other trades.
2: Well, the word is that Edmonton wants somebody that's tough on the players, including the players themselves. They want someone to really crack the whip, which Mike Babcock's known for. He hasn't coached in the league for more than 6 years. The NHL cleared him following an investigation into his brief stint in 2023 of Columbus, where he never did coach a game. Here's Mike Babcock.
4: It was very evident before the year started that we weren't together as a staff. My wife gave me a call and she said, it's time to get out of there. Anytime you make anybody feel uncomfortable in your life, you should take a look at yourself and you should say, how could I do that better? The situation in Columbus, they've had a full review, and I'm thankful to NHL and NHLP for doing that. It didn't work out for us. We're excited about making it work here.
2: It's going to be an interesting season in Edmonton. And by the way, Calgary picked up two players from New Jersey, defenseman Simon Nemec and forward Maxim Siplikov. They gave up a first-round pick, actually two future conditional first-round picks, as well as number 35 this year and prospect Etienne Morin.
1: Okay. What about the Raptors? Who did they pick up in the opening round of the draft?
2: They took a forward, Alan Graves, 19th overall in the first round out of Santa Clara, California. Graves, 6'9", the latest in a long line of Raptor draft picks that were athletic forwards at about that height, like Siakam and OG Anunoby and Scotty Barnes and Colin Murray-Boyles. Graves averaged close to 12 points last season. Raptors get the 50th pick today. Washington chose BYU forward, 19-year-old American A.J. DeBanza with the first pick overall, led all of college basketball in scoring, and he's been compared to NBA superstar Kevin Durant. And a tough first game for pitcher Shane Bieber, making his first start of the season. He only went 3 2/3 innings, gave up 4 runs, 9 hits, and a former Blue Jay, Joey Loperfido, won it with a 3-run homer in the 11th inning, 9-7, the final. And I wanted to mention this. The Nova Scotia Lifeguard Services lifeguards will be running an intensive 4-day training camp starting tomorrow and going until the 28th at Brigadoon Village on Aylesford Lake. More than 80 lifeguards from across the province will be trained in a variety of technical and physical skills. And beginning on Canada Day, July 1st, the NSLS will begin supervision at 24 beaches across the province, including Aylesford Lake Beach.
1: All right, thanks a lot, John.
2: Take care.
1: John Hancock with sports. Well, as the RCMP investigates some of the financial transactions inside the Halifax mayor's office, politics professor Tom Urbaniak says this is a moment that requires the public's attention too. The city's auditor general has referred some of the mayor's office's transactions to police, saying that some of what he saw was, quote, a little outside his comfort zone. Among the expenses in question, $14,000 for an external speechwriter, and more than $7,000 in legal expenses to respond to code of conduct complaints against the mayor. Now, we heard from the mayor yesterday here on the show. Fillmore said his staff simply needs a refresher on some of the rules around procurement.
5: I will remind folks that all of this was happening in a very compressed timeline when there was a tremendous amount of change and disruption at City Hall. We were going through

0: through a change of CAO. We're going through a change in mayor for the first time in over 10 years. And we were short-staffed in the mayor's office, and we were lacking some of the transitional supports that I'll make sure are in place for whenever the next mayor comes into place. So we were all moving quickly and doing our best to serve Haligonians, and we find ourselves in the place we are today.
1: That was Mayor Andy Fillmore of Halifax speaking with reporters on Monday. Tom Urbaniak is a politics professor at Cape Breton University. Good morning, Professor Urbaniak.
2: Good morning.
1: So the RCMP is going to investigate spending in the mayor's office. Now, when he was asked about this at a reporter's scrum, the mayor said he doesn't think this is something voters will be too concerned about. What do you think?
2: We'll see what the RCMP investigation produces. For criminal charges, there would be a high bar. But even if we put aside the police investigation, there are certainly some serious issues that have been raised by the Auditor General. And I think those are worthy of public attention and scrutiny from a good governance perspective, regardless of any RCMP investigation. So we're dealing with procurement processes here. We're dealing even with value of money issues. So the file of the retention of a speechwriter to write the state of the municipality address, that was a $14,000 bill. There are some interesting questions to be asked about that.
1: Right.
2: What was actually included in that service? That was a 22-minute speech. It does not have a formal legal status, the state of the municipality address. That's an address to a community organization, albeit a well-attended event hosted by the Chamber of Commerce. So there are all kinds of issues about the effectiveness of the mayor's office, about transparency, about following city policy. Why was there an attempt initially to have the human resources work classified as confidential and then not subject to a competitive procurement process? Really, this does concern me.
1: You've read the AG report. Other than the few points you just mentioned, what pops out for you?
2: The AG did not make recommendations. The AG himself has stated that if there were to be a recommendation, that recommendation would say follow the municipal policies. And I have to wonder if there was an approach, a perspective, an attitude in the mayor's office that saw the mayor's office as operating somewhat apart from the apparatus of the Halifax Regional Municipality. And if it was operating apart from the apparatus of the Halifax Regional Municipality, to what policies, to what internal policies did the mayor's office consider itself to be subject? And again, we come back to this procurement, non-competitive, not following the procedure with respect to the municipal solicitor when retaining outside counsel to assist the mayor. All of this is pretty clear in the municipal policy, and yet the mayor's office seemed reluctant to be bound by that or feel bound by that.
1: I recall hearing the mayor say when he was asked by reporters about that he and his staff, or his staff at least, were all going to get procurement training, that they voluntarily requested this procurement training, and that as far as he's concerned, we're just moving forward here with due diligence, et cetera, et cetera. Does this look like a group of people in the mayor's office kind of learning the ropes on the job?
2: I'm encouraged that the mayor has stated that there is something to be learned from this and that he hasn't utterly rejected these concerns. So that is constructive. But coming into the role, the processes were clear. Practices were pretty well established. I note that the mayor made some reference to the fact that things might not have been left in an operating state for him to inherit, and that he's going to do better in handing over the office of the mayor to a subsequent mayor. That seemed to be almost an indirect critique of his predecessor. I'm not sure that's going to resonate a lot with the public. Again, the policies of the Halifax Regional Municipality on such issues like procurement are quite clear. The processes are well understood. Yes, if there are new people, they will have to embark on a little bit of a learning exercise to make sure that they are doing things correctly.

0: quickly, but that's like anyone stepping into any job. And it's not unique to the municipality that you have rules around procurement and competitive bidding, and that there's a level of transparency here, and that you do have to consult with senior managers, people in many workplaces, in the public sector, the broader public sector, even in the private sector, have to comply with these sorts of standards. Another issue that does come to my mind, and I do need to raise this, is if we had been under a strong mayor system, would the Auditor General have come to know as much as the Auditor General did come to know? Because to their credit, senior managers in the municipality asked the Auditor General to have a look at these issues. That might have been a little bit more difficult where senior managers' employment would depend directly on the pleasure of the mayor and where they could be replaced in a matter of a day.
1: I want to ask you about the legal services in this case. The mayor said he needed outside legal services in response to two code of conduct complaints against him. Remind us what those were about.
0: Yeah, so these code of conduct complaints essentially related to public statements that the mayor had made last year, where there were some objections from citizens about how he characterized the office of the mayor and where the mayor and how he might have mischaracterized the role of chief administrative officer. For example, he stated that he has to report to the chief administrative officer in at least some cases, and that wasn't quite an accurate depiction of the role of the mayor within the organizational chart. There were some other related issues sort of involved in that as well. At that time, it was easier to make these code of conduct complaints somewhat randomly, so the mayor had to defend himself against those. It's not an unreasonable position for the mayor to say that if the mayor has to defend himself for some action that he took in good faith or something that he said in good faith as a public servant, as someone who holds the office of mayor, that there would be some opportunity to rely on legal support or other support to be able to launch that defense rather than dipping into his own funds. But that's not rejected in the current system. But what happened here is the mayor essentially went for legal counsel and then submitted the bill rather than going through the municipal solicitor, where there is a process to then be able to acquire outside legal support.
1: Councillor Sam Austin in Dartmouth has written about this. He posted it on his own website. There appears to be a growing divide here between the mayor's office and the rest of council. First, during the pre-budget months, the mayor asked all the departments in HRM to find a way to cut costs while he was insisting that his office needed to expand. And now we have this. What happens to a city when this kind of discord keeps heating up?
0: Yeah, this does cast in a negative light the previous controversy about increasing the spending in the mayor's office while retrenching in many other places. I see this a lot in studying municipal governments across the country, where councils come to be divided, or the mayor is on one side and council on another, and the municipality sort of lurches on until the next election can clarify things. 4 years feels like a long time in the municipal world because we don't have a parliamentary system where a council can decide if it has confidence in its leadership. You're basically stuck with the elected people that you have until the next election. So councils do have to find a way to work together and be able to reverse course if they have to for the greater public good.
1: Professor Urbaniak, thank you for your thoughts on this.
0: Yeah, it's always a pleasure, Parson. Thank you.
1: Tom Urbaniak is a politics professor at Cape Breton University. We're about 8 minutes away from 8 o'clock. Matt?
2: Let's start in traffic. Not one, but two slowdowns on the Bedford Highway. First up, we got a call from listener Lindsay, and they say there's an SUV in the middle of the road near Meadowbrook Drive on the Bedford Highway. That's up near Taz Records. Sounds like the driver's having issues with their vehicles. We do have some backups forming there. The other sluggish spot on the Bedford Highway, we've got some backups well past Bayview if you're headed towards the Windsor Street Exchange. And just looking at the bridges, we've got some volume picking up on both bridges headed towards Halifax, but pretty busy on both bridges at this point. I'd take the McKay as the option this morning. It's actually looking not too bad on the McKay to Halifax.

0: And if you see any issues out there we should know about, you can always send us a text or voicemail to our traffic line at 902-222-3802. As for our weather, would you believe it if I told you we did have some sun coming our way today?
1: I would not believe that. When I see it, I'll believe it.
0: I'm in the same boat as you, but our forecast for Environment Canada calling for showers this morning. But this afternoon, showers are going to end. The fog will dissipate. That's the one I'm really having trouble with, but we should have a mix of sun and cloud by this afternoon. And westerly winds are going to be 20, gusting to 40 with a high of 20 degrees for today. Right now, it's 16 in Kedgy, 16 in Truro, and 15 in downtown Halifax.
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3: The kids wearing jerseys and Canada jerseys as well, not just like England jerseys or Messi jerseys. We're actually seeing people wearing Alphonso Davies or Jacob Schaffelberg jerseys. Like, that would never have happened 10 years ago.
2: Whether it's more local teams or Canada playing in the FIFA World Cup, soccer is having a moment. What does the sport mean to you today on Maritime Noon?
1: Well, Australian songwriter Mark Lang will be at Stanfest in Canso next month. So will Pictou's Dave Gunning. Here's a tune that features them both. It's called In the Time I Was Away.

0: us can explain. That's just what it became in the time I was away.
1: Dave Dunning with a tune he wrote with Australia's Mark Lang. They will both be performing at Stanfest in July in Canso. Let's go to the newsroom. Gareth Hampshire is there with news headlines. Hi, Gareth.
2: Hi, Preston. Yeah, coming up in the news, PC candidate Claude Bourgeois is declaring his victory in a tight election race in Cape Breton as a win for Acadians. And he says improving the roads is a big priority for him. After winning the newly created riding of Shedicamp-Margaree's Pleasant Bay, Tom Ayres has all the details coming up. And survivors of the fire in Bridgewater 2 weeks ago say they're thankful for the support they're getting from the community. Akbar Shah Abdul Qadir Abdulaziz and his wife lost everything, including their passports that were destroyed. And they're really concerned about that since they've applied to enter the provincial nominee program so they can work. So that's the next thing.

0: you're trying to figure out. And I'll be back with all the details at 8:30.
1: Thank you, Gareth. Well, let's look at traffic and the bridges. The McKay is mostly clear to Halifax at the moment. The McDonald, very busy, so the McKay is definitely the bridge to take to Halifax at the moment. However, I am seeing some slight slowdowns on the circuit as you come off the McKay on the Dartmouth side. So just wondering if we do have any issues there. If you see any slowdowns or if you see any issues anywhere in traffic, you can always send us a text or voicemail. 902-222-3802. As for our weather, there is sun behind all that fog. Okay, I mean, I know that's how sun and fog and clouds works, but we should actually see the sun today, eventually. Looking at our forecast from Environment Canada, it's going to be cloudy with showers and light winds this morning, looking at another 10 to 15 millimeters of rain. However, by this afternoon, showers will end and this fog will dissipate, and we will have a mix of sun and cloud with westerly winds at 20 gusting to 40 with a high of 20 degrees for today. However, with that sun showing up, folks in the Tri-County might actually see that sun a little bit earlier, as early as later this morning. And another caveat to all that, folks in northern Nova Scotia near the New Brunswick border might not get much sun today at all. They might get that replaced with a chance of thunderstorms. Mm-hmm. So sorry about that. As for weather, looking at our temperatures, what do we got here? 16 in Wentworth, 16 in Kentville, and 15 in downtown Dartmouth.
2: All right, thanks, Matt. Coming up after the news, a new study out of Dalhousie University suggests many people putting out nutrition information on YouTube, many of them lack the proper expertise. And we're also going to check in with the proud mother of Nova Scotia's FIFA World Cup player. So that's all coming up. Stay with us. We'll talk to you after the news.
3: Today on Q. When the actor and singer Casey Levy was growing up in Hamilton, Ontario, she had two dreams, to star on Broadway and to win a Tony Award. And now both those dreams have come true. She'll be here to tell you about the moment she won a Tony and why she thanked babysitters in her acceptance speech.
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5: 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The CBC News is next. Coming up in half an hour, it's The Current with Matt Galloway.
6: Alberta separatism is in the spotlight, but Quebec has been through this before, and there is a new generation in that province pushing to leave Canada for a whole new set of reasons and with new ways of getting their message out. We'll hear from them coming up on The Current.
7: This is World Report. Good morning. I'm Marcia Young. StubHub is facing thousands of complaints from soccer fans. They say just hours before kickoff, the resale site canceled their tickets to World Cup games. A CBC investigation has found that customers across North America are now demanding refunds. And as Dave Seglins reports, it is renewing calls for stricter regulation of scalper websites.
8: We're witnessing one of the biggest collapses in the history of ticketing.
9: Scott Friedman runs a podcast called The Ticket Talk Network. He spent 20 years in the ticketing industry. In recent days, he's collected 400 complaints, accusations that StubHub canceled customers' World Cup tickets on game day. No explanation, no replacements.
8: Could be tens of thousands of buyers affected with the 104 matches of this FIFA World Cup.
9: Mark Gallagher of Vancouver paid $11,000 months ago for what he thought were tickets to see Canada play Qatar, but the tickets never arrived. In the weeks, days, and then hours before game time, he repeatedly called StubHub.
10: Multiple conversations, multiple chat lines. I probably spent 15 to 20 hours on this alone a week before the match trying to get the tickets.
9: Scott Friedman says it's time governments ban this practice.
8: And StubHub is famous for this, not just for the FIFA World Cup, but for other events all over the globe, is that they allow speculative ticketing. So speculative ticketing is basically sellers selling tickets they don't have.
9: StubHub blames FIFA, the World Cup organizers, for problems with its ticketing technology. It vows to look into the Vancouver case and to honor its money-back guarantees, but specifically how FIFA's system is causing StubHub its problems, the company won't say. FIFA referred all questions back to StubHub. Dave Seglin, CBC News, Toronto.
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0: hurt while attending a pre-kindergarten program. Police have investigated an early childhood educator. No charges were laid. As Ariana Calland reports, parents say they want answers from the YMCA and the province.
1: He just broke down and he was like, no, I can't go back, mommy.
2: Didn't want to go back to his pre-K program run by the YMCA in Torbay, a community next to St. John's. James Zarabecki told his mom, Alyssa, it was because of one of his early childhood educators.
1: She holds me down so that other kids can harm me and she hurts me.
2: Zarabecki alerted the YMCA, who put the ECE on leave, and other parents like Vanessa Cornick.
3: He was knelt on and sat on by his teacher.
2: CBC has spoken with several other parents who say their children told them of similar behavior by the same ECE. Police investigated but closed the case without charges.
1: Parents deserve to know.
2: The YMCA told parents in April the ECE was no longer employed with them. In a statement, the YMCA told CBC privacy obligations prevents them from saying more, but said they followed the proper reporting guidelines and have increased training and mentorship since then.
1: What is the government doing?
2: The province also saying little, citing privacy concerns. It did confirm it found the YMCA's program was in violation of the Child Care Act for not following behavior guidance policies. The ECE at the center of this told CBC News she was investigated and charges were never laid. She says she no longer works as an early childhood educator. Ariana Kelland, CBC News, Torbay.
0: And that is the latest national and international news from World Report. 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I'm Marcia Young.
4: Welcome back to Information Morning. I'm Preston Mulligan. Morning, it's Wednesday, June the 24th. Still to come on the show, a new study looks at whether people offering nutritional information on YouTube actually have proper credentials. Linda Schaffelberg shares her thoughts as we look ahead to this afternoon's World Cup game and her hopes for her son, Jacob.
5: I had tears streaming down my face, and it was just an amazing, amazing feeling.

0: That's coming up. Matt is here keeping an eye on traffic and weather. Matt, just a thought on that. I mean, imagine seeing your son's name or your, you know, on t-shirts around the world.
1: No.
0: Around Canada, at least.
1: Absolutely cannot. I mean, I got a little emotional watching Jacob score anyway, and
0: yeah.
1: I'm not even related to the guy. Hopefully, we don't have rain streaming down our faces for Canada, Switzerland today. Actually, I think we'll have some good news there. Looking at our forecast from Environment Canada, it is going to be cloudy with showers and light winds this morning. We're looking at another 10 to 15 millimeters of rain. But this afternoon, the showers are going to end, the fog's going to dissipate, and we will have a mix of sun and cloud with westerly winds at 20 gusting to 40 with a high of 20 for today. So starting to look like maybe a actual summer day by this afternoon. Right now, 16 in DeBert, 16 in Colebrook, and it's 15 at Manor Park in Dartmouth. And as for traffic, most of the usual trouble spots are moving better than usual this morning, but then there's the bridges. The McDonald's looking busy from one end to the other towards Halifax, plus side streets in Dartmouth, sticky headed towards the McDonald, and Barrington Street very busy underneath the McDonald as well. So the McKay is the bridge to take to Halifax, but that's just a little bit busy by the former tolls headed to Halifax right now. So the McKay is looking pretty good. And just quickly should mention on Highway 107, if you're approaching exit 14 near Montague Gold Mines, headed towards the 118, you're definitely going to face some slowdowns there, a little construction happening, but quite big backups on the 107. Of course, if you see anything else happening in traffic other than the volume issues, you can always send us a text or voicemail. 902-222-3802 is the traffic line.
0: All right. Thank you, Matt. Gareth Hampshire is in the newsroom with headlines. Hello, Gareth.
2: Hi, Preston. At 8:30, we are reporting on housing issues in the region. Survivors of the fire in Bridgewater say they're grateful for the community for rallying around them after losing everything. Akbar Shah Abdul Qadir Abdulaziz and his wife say it's been a huge help. They're still worried because their passports were destroyed. They're trying to enter the provincial nominee program to work. So that's a major worry. And in Halifax, a woman's hoping what happened to her will result in stronger protection.

0: protections for tenants in the future, Jay Labento's former landlord began demolition of her apartment building while she was awaiting a residential tenancy's decision on her eviction. And we'll have the latest on that story as well coming up at 8:30.
1: All right. Thank you, Gareth. 13 minutes after 8 o'clock. Well, there is no shortage of online experts offering advice about pretty much anything you can name. Now, a study from Dow is focusing on nutrition, specifically the qualifications of people providing nutritional information and advice on YouTube. It also looked at potential financial conflicts of interests or whether references were cited. Linda Cahill is an associate professor at Dalhousie University and a registered dietitian, and she's also the study lead. She spoke with the CBC's Andrew Lamb.
2: Nutrition is one of those things that's called a modifiable risk factor. We do have a little bit of control over what we eat. We can make some changes. Things like aging and genetics, we can't. And because nutrition is something that people can do something about, they're really keen to talk about nutrition, keen to get information about nutrition. And sometimes when they don't have access to a doctor or a dietitian of their own, they'll go to social media. And sometimes even when they do, they'll go to social media for nutrition advice because social media is there 24/7 and there's a lot of nutrition content on social media. Now, we were kind of hearing anecdotes about some of the nutrition content on YouTube, and so we decided to see for ourselves if we sampled some kind of general nutrition videos and looked to see who are these people who are making the nutrition videos? Do they have training? Are they giving evidence-backed nutrition recommendations? And maybe are they financially incentivized? There's a lot of people online that are selling nutrition products and supplements, and they're also recommending those in videos. So that puts them in a financial conflict of interest. So we wanted to take a sample of 400 videos that would be ones that potentially Canadians would see if they were to type in nutrition or nutrition advice into the search terms for YouTube. So we did that, and we sampled the first 400 that came up. And we actually sampled the first 40 channels that came up, and then 10 videos from each channel. And so we had 400 videos that we sampled, and as we watched them, we had two people double coding, and we coded whether they mentioned any scientific evidence or referenced any studies. We looked at the qualifications and experience of the YouTube channel content creators, and we also looked to see if they had any sponsors in their videos. And then we did some statistics. We compared between groups. We looked at the amount of people who had different conflicts or different types of evidence cited or different types of credentials, and just reported that. It's really an awareness piece. We wanted to see for ourselves, is this an area that is worth doing more research on? Is this an area that's worth talking about with people?
3: Tell me about why this topic is important to look at.
2: It's important. Nutrition sounds really benign, you know, it's not dangerous, but it actually can be. If people take recommendations that are not evidence-based, it could interfere with health conditions they might be living with, it could interfere with medications they might be taking. It could also give them nasty side effects. And so we really want people to kind of critically appraise the nutrition content that they're taking in, to think about who am I getting this advice from, and am I just following it because someone told me this, or am I looking to see that evidence is cited, that the person giving me this information has some sort of training and experience with this? We just really wanted people to become aware that not all the nutrition content there is created equal. So we found that 1 in 4 had no training at all in terms of the nutrition content creators, and we found that less than a quarter had medical doctor training or dietitian training, which would normally be the two healthcare professionals that you would go to with nutrition questions.
3: What does that say to you?
2: It makes sense. Doctors and dietitians are busy working with patients during the day and maybe don't have time to do nutrition social media in their spare time, but it really shows us that a lot of the people making nutrition content might not have training or experience. Now, they might put out well-cited, evidence-based recommendations, but social media has no requirements that the people have training and expertise in the topics that they're making content on, and there's no requirements that they give accurate information.
1: That's Linda Cahill, associate professor at Dalhousie University and a registered dietitian. And you can read Andrew Lamb's story about this study on our website, cbc.ca/ns.
4: Well, the McKay Bridge is definitely the bridge to take to Halifax right now, but starting at 9 o'clock tonight, the McKay will be your only option. That's because the McDonald Bridge will be closed again from 9 o'clock tonight until 5:30 tomorrow morning. And that's going to be the case for the next two nights, right through Thursday.

0: Thursday night and Friday morning. But, you know, that's in the future. That's tonight. If you do see any issues out there in traffic at the moment, you can always send us a text or voicemail to our traffic line at 902-222-3802.
1: Thank you, Matt. We're about 8 hours away from the big game. Canada plays Switzerland this afternoon to decide the winner of Group B. Port Williams resident Linda Schaffelberg will be there cheering for the team and for her son, Jacob. Yesterday, she spoke to Information Morning's Jerry West.
2: Tell me, Linda, what have you been doing with your time out there?
3: Well, we've been pretty busy. We've got Jacob's two kids with us. His wife, obviously, is with us. And our oldest son, Zach, is with us, too. So we've been exploring the city. We do lots of walks. Just been exploring Vancouver, which is an amazingly beautiful city.
2: Tell me about watching that second game.
3: Wow. The atmosphere was second to none. I've never been so proud to be a Canadian. It was just a sea of red. Everyone was proud and loud. The whole stadium just vibrated. It was amazing. And of course, it made it even better when we saw Jacob come onto the pitch. It was a very surreal moment for us.
2: And then there's that moment when...
3: He had a shot on that was deflected by a player and went in. So he didn't get credit for the goal, as I understand it. But, you know, in our minds, he scored.
2: Yeah,
3: and we reacted like he scored.
2: Yeah. If he hadn't shot that ball, it wouldn't have gone in the net.
3: Exactly. Yes. His brother ran down to the side and was yelling for him. And I had tears streaming down my face. And it was just an amazing, amazing feeling. Yeah, it was so cool.
2: Did you ever imagine he'd be here?
3: No, it's funny people say that, you know, his dream is coming true. And I suppose maybe as a little boy, you kind of think those things fleetingly, maybe. I don't know. You'd have to ask Jacob, but... For us, this was not something we had imagined at all. It's not something we thought could happen.
2: Yeah, because in part, it's not just that he plays really well and plays in the World Cup. It requires all of Canada to be in the World Cup, which is not something that was really in our collective consciousness a few years back.
3: Exactly. I mean, the team that they've built is so great, and people have really... jumped on and supported them, and it's been really, really heartwarming.
2: What's Jacob saying about the preparations for the game?
3: He didn't say much. When he's with us, we don't talk soccer. He plays with the kids, and last night we watched Family Feud. And so we keep it pretty, we don't talk. He likes the break, I think.
2: What are your hopes for the game?
3: Gosh, what are my hopes?
2: Yeah.
3: Or my dreams. You know, we obviously, first, number one, we want the team to win. It would be amazing. It would be great. And everyone to have a great game, all the Canadian players to have a great game. And, you know, if I'm being completely honest, we would love to see Jacob come on and play well and do well. And whatever his role is for the team, we just hope and pray that he does it to the best of his ability, which we know he will.
2: Thank you very much for taking the time to talk to me. I appreciate it.
3: Thank you. Thank you. Thank you for the honor. We appreciate your interest and support.
1: Linda Schaffelberg's son, Jacob, is a winger for the Canadian men's soccer team. She was speaking to Information Morning's Jerry West. And once again, that game will start at 4 p.m. Atlantic time. Now, both teams still fighting for their final place in the group. Canada plays Switzerland. And a win for Canada could change who Canada meets next in the knockout stage. To explain what that means on the pitch and beyond, we're joined now by Joe Callahan. He is a sports writer and a freelance contributor who covers soccer for the Toronto Star. Good morning, Joe.
4: Good morning, Preston. Good to be with you.
1: Yeah, thanks. How significant is this moment right now for Canada's men's team?
4: You know, it feels like I've written the words, the biggest game in Canadian men's soccer history, about three or four times already in the last 2 weeks. And yet, here we go again. I've kind of... Control C, Control V to that phrase. we can be sports writers. One of the easiest things to fall into is kind of lean too much into something and a bit of hyperbole. It is, you know, one of the risks of the job. And yet today feels massive because of what's at stake and also because of what today is. This Canadian team have ticked off a couple of those firsts, like you mentioned off the top, that they really wanted to do. They

0: really wanted their first World Cup point. Well, they got that in the draw against Bosnia and Toronto. They really wanted their first World Cup win. They got that in some serious style with a 6-0 win over Qatar here last Wednesday. But the chance to top the group today is huge for a number of reasons, but very quickly to go through them. Topping, so there are three results that could happen today, right? Like we could have a Canadian win, it could be a draw, and it could be a Swiss win. But those first two results, a Canadian win or a draw, would keep Canada in Canada. They would top the group, and they would play the first one or maybe even two rounds of the knockout phase here in Vancouver.
1: Yeah.
0: They would also get an extra 3 days rest. But if it goes wrong and the Swiss were to win, Canada would be skiffled down to Los Angeles on 3 days rest to play a knockout game. Mm-hmm. So that's what's significant here.
1: After that 6-0 win, I mean, the fans were kind of stunned and were thinking, my gosh, anything can happen here. Mm-hmm. Do they look like a team that can go further in this tournament?
0: Yeah, like, look, this is my fourth World Cup to cover in person, and momentum can come from peculiar places for teams. And Ismaël Koné's horrific injury last Wednesday seemed like such a galvanizing moment for this team, right? They lost a guy who is the heart of their midfield to a really gruesome leg injury that a lot of people saw live on the broadcast. We even saw kind of Ismaël realizing it himself in the moment, that kind of look of horror on his face. And yet the team kind of really rallied around it and, you know, kind of went and scored 3 goals, kind of began that process of moving on almost in the moment. That has given them an added sense of momentum. So there's definitely kind of places that this team feels like it's going. And then the other key thing here is that as the tournament goes on and as they build that momentum, Canada are getting stronger. I mean, the Canadian soccer community over the last, 2 months, Preston, have had a neurosis about Alphonso Davies, the captain of this team, the best player on this team, and his hamstrings. And when would they recover? Well, it looks like today will be the day that he will get onto a World Cup pitch for the first time. He won't start. It's not going to happen. But he will play some kind of part. It may just be a cameo. But if Canada was to get one of those two results that they would need today and get him back on a field, that sense of momentum springing forward into the knockout stages could be big. We've seen host nations who are maybe a little bit unfancied do incredible things at World Cups. Thinking back to 2002, South Korea, who were a similar profile to Canada here, made it all the way to a semifinals. Even the World Cup in 2018 that I was at, Russia were very unfancied as a host nation, made it all the way to a quarterfinals. So those kind of things, those runs and that sense of momentum can happen. But I think a big part to get to that would be to avoid defeat today, because not only does it end that kind of real positive momentum, but it ends Canada's home World Cup as we know it, kind of, you know, just very suddenly and very abruptly.
1: Yeah. Okay, so one game at a time here. What are the main things to watch for? 4 o'clock Atlantic time, Canada versus Switzerland.
0: Yeah, I think, look, a couple of things. Who's going to replace Ismaël Koné? In my piece in the Toronto Star this morning, I talk about Nathan Saliba, who is a very close friend, another Montreal boy, plays his football in Belgium with Anderlecht, a really tidy player. How can he fill that void? A second thing that we need to look at is, like, this was a team that wasn't scoring any goals and then scored 6, including kind of one that came kind of pretty much from Nova Scotia's own Jacob Schaffelberg, who I know you all love out there. Like, the goals came easy and often against Qatar. This is a really, really good Swiss defense. And so I guess that barometer and kind of seeing where they're at. And then I'm interested to kind of see, can Vancouver fans and all the fans who are here reach the pitch that we saw in the last two games? You know, like I say, people will have seen those marches to the stadiums, the sea of red. Interesting, Canada will be wearing another different kit today. They'll be all in white. They've been all in red in the first game, where they're black ice for the win against Qatar. They're one of the few teams who came here with 3 different kits, so they'll be all in white today. But seeing if they can kind of hit that pitch again is interesting. And then the biggest one again is Alphonso Davies. If he gets onto a pitch for Canada, he is a game changer.
1: Yeah, and you said he's likely to make a cameo, and that's all because of his hamstring injury, I guess, right?
0: Mm-hmm.
1: Yeah.
0: Yeah. So, like, if you remember, he hasn't played in almost a year and a half, Preston, for Canada, right? So he had an ACL injury and then has been blighted by kind of multiple hamstring issues on the way back with Bayern Munich. So getting him back, a year and a half is a long time. A World Cup is a hell of a place to come back.
1: And just finally, how important is finishing first in the group for Canada's chances? Mm-hmm.

0: Yeah, I think it's huge. I think it's huge. And Jesse Marsh said it yesterday in the pre-match press conference here in Vancouver down at BC Place. He said, like, that is our kind of overarching goal. We feel like we're on the precipice of something. We've seen the TV viewership figures go crazy in back-to-back games. But if Canada was to stay here, that sense of momentum, it all kind of builds towards a first knockout game. And also the standard of opposition they would play, right? If they win and if they top the group, they play a team that has finished third in their group. There's some kind of mathematics and projections being done, but you could see like an Algeria, an Egypt, an Iran. If they finish second, they'll be heading down to Los Angeles and could be playing a team like South Korea, who have kind of done it on the big stage. So there's a huge advantage to topping the group here.
1: All right. Lots of excitement. Joe, thanks a lot.
0: Great to chat, Preston.
1: Joe Callahan is a sports writer and a freelance contributor who covers soccer for the Toronto Star. We're 1 minute away from local news. Matt Brand.
2: Super excited for the game. Preston and I have to practice our Jesse Marsh dance thingy after the show. And if anyone knows where I can get a Jacob Schaffelberger, Kyle Larin jersey before the game, hit me up. As for traffic, just spotting a collision on the traffic map. That's on Windmill Road in Burnside, right where Windmill turns into Victoria Road, excuse me. However, the traffic map is not always accurate. So if you do see any issues on Victoria Road in the Windmill area, right next to Wright's Cove, just give us a shout on the traffic line. 902-222-3802. As for weather, we do have an overcast morning, but we should see some sun by this afternoon. Just looking at our forecast from Environment Canada, it is cloudy with showers and light winds this morning, maybe another 10 to 15 millimeters of rain. But by this afternoon, the showers will end, the fog will dissipate, and we will have a mix of sun and cloud with westerly winds at 20, gusting to 40, with a high of 20 degrees for today.
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3: Here is the CBC News for Nova Scotia. Good morning, I'm Gareth Hampshire. Nova Scotia's progressive Conservatives have increased their supermajority after winning the newly created riding of Shettycamp-Margaret's-Pleasant Bay. It was a tight race, but in the end, Claude Bourgeois won over the Liberals by a couple of hundred votes and is declaring his victory as a win for Acadians. The CBC's Tom Ayres reports.
4: It was pretty much neck and neck as poll results rolled in. With all but one poll reporting, Liberal Denis Cormier was in the lead. But after all the ballots were counted, the PC's Bourgeois was comfortably on top.
5: Well, actually, it was less nerve-wracking than you would think. I was just waiting. It was getting long, but I mean, I knew that that poll would probably change something significantly. I wasn't sure which way, but it ended up being my way, and it was a great surprise.
4: The riding was carved off from Inverness to provide better representation for Acadians in the legislature. That makes it the smallest riding in the province, with about 4,000 eligible voters. Bourgeois says it's about time the voters in the Shettycamp-Margaret-Pleasant Bay area had a stronger voice for their needs.
5: You know, we haven't had it easy over the years. I'm talking way back in the 1900s when everybody got shooed out of the park or stuff like that, right? So I think it's a great win for Acadians around here really right now, and whatever it may be, I think people will be happy.
4: Bourgeois says once he joins the government caucus, his first priority will be to press for improvements to the area's roads. Tom Ayres, CBC News, Shettycamp.
3: Survivors of the fire in Bridgewater 2 weeks ago say they're thankful for the outpouring of community support. A 24-year-old woman died and about a dozen people were forced out of their apartments. That includes Akbar Shah Abdul Qadir Abdulaziz and his wife. He says they've lost everything, including their car, computers, and important documents.
6: We are in a situation like where our documents, passport, immigration documents, everything was inside. Everything got burned. Whatever we lose, that's okay. But if we lose our passport, documents, there is no proof that we are here.
3: Akbar says he and his wife were laid off 2 years ago and have applied to enter the provincial nominee program so they can work. They hope the loss of their passports and other documents does not stall the process. Advocacy group ACORN is calling for increased tenant protections after a recent case of so-called demoviction in Halifax. Shayla Bento's former landlord began demolition of her apartment building while she was awaiting a residential tenancy's decision on her eviction. ACORN says one of the problems is the municipality does not require landlords to prove an apartment building is vacant before issuing the permits.

0: says HRM could learn a few things from jurisdictions like Hamilton, Ontario.
1: Halifax is certainly not the most advanced when it comes to rental protections, to tenant protections. There are places in Canada, like in Hamilton in particular, where there has been a lot more accomplished. There's been a lot more won in order to protect tenants, to protect their homes, to protect their housing. In particular with Hamilton, Acorn had a big win out there with getting a rental housing protection bylaw passed. You know, we'd love to see something similar here.
0: A spokesperson for the Halifax Regional Municipality says that while vacancy does not have to be proved before a permit is issued, landlords are still bound by safety requirements under the building code. A new peer-reviewed study out of Dalhousie University is helping to shed light on internet health advice. It examined hundreds of nutrition-related YouTube videos and dozens of their creators. As Andrew Lamb reports, it also assessed the medical qualifications of people providing the nutrition guidance.
2: The study looked at 400 videos in total from 40 YouTube channels. It found that fewer than 1 in 4 of the content creators sampled identified themselves as having medical doctor or registered dietitian training. Leah Cahill is a registered dietitian, Dalhousie University associate professor, and the study lead.
3: We really want people to kind of critically appraise the nutrition content that they're taking in.
2: Cahill says that while nutrition can seem benign, it can have a negative impact when people follow recommendations that are not evidence-based.
3: It can lead to nasty side effects on the mild end, but can also interfere with medicines that people are on or treatments they might be taking.
2: Veronica Rouse is a registered dietitian in Ottawa specializing in cardiac nutrition care. Rouse has a blog and makes videos for Instagram and YouTube. She started doing that because clients were often coming to her with information they saw online that was not true.
4: My approach to sharing nutrition information on social media actually comes from my clients' questions. If I have clients asking the same questions, they're probably not the only ones.
2: Rouse would like to see future research looking at whether people change their behaviors based on information from social media. Andrew Lamb, CBC News, Halifax.
0: And that is our news this morning.
5: Thank you, Gareth. Well, last check on traffic, and relatively speaking, traffic lighter than usual in our usual trouble spots, but this doesn't apply to the bridges. Right now, both the McKay and McDonald are very busy to Halifax, but hey, at least you've got an option, because tonight you've only got one option. The McDonald will be closed again from 9 o'clock tonight until 5:30 tomorrow morning, and that's going to be the case for the next two nights, right through Thursday night and Friday morning. As for our weather, well, we've got our spoons out. We've been battling the fog this morning, but the fog should burn off eventually. Looking at Tina's forecast, and by Tina, I mean Environment Canada, filling in for Tina today. So it's going to be cloudy with showers and light winds this morning, maybe another 10 to 15 millimeters of rain. However, by this afternoon, this is what we're all keeping our eye on for Canada.
6: Just gotta keep refreshing the forecast to see if it's going to be clear by 4 o'clock.
5: We're hoping this is the case for most of the mainland, not everybody, but for most of us, showers will end, the fog will dissipate, and we will have a mix of sun and cloud. Westerly winds, 20 gusting to 40 with a high of 20 today. So sounds like if you're going to be trying to find a spot to watch the Canada-Switzerland game outdoors, sounds like we will have sun, but you might have a wet butt if you sit on the grass.
6: All right, well, it's always fun to watch these games inside. Outside would be nice, though, for a change after a couple of days of weather like this. So we will see. Let's keep our fingers crossed. Thanks for that, Matt. That has been the Wednesday edition of Information Morning. So glad you could join us today. My name is Preston Mulligan. My pleasure filling in for Portia Clark while she's away here with Matt Brand. We'll talk to you again tomorrow. Have a good day.

0: because it will also overlap with the Quebec campaign.
1: We will talk again, I'm sure, as that campaign gets closer. In the meantime, Philippe, it's really good to have you here. Thank you very much.
0: Merci beaucoup et une bonne Saint-Jean-Baptiste à tous les francophones au Canada.
1: Merci. Philippe G. Fournier is a political columnist for L'Actualité and creator of the poll aggregate websites 338 Canada and QC125.com. He was in our Montreal studio. Your thoughts on this, if you remember 95 or you don't, and you're watching this unfold right now, you can email us, thecurrent@cbc.ca. Your CBC News is next. And then,
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1: 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That's coming up on The Current. I'm Matt Galloway. We're back in 6 minutes. Stay with us.
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3: 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Coming up in an hour, it's Q.
6: When the actor and singer Casey Levy was growing up in Hamilton, Ontario, she had two dreams, to star on Broadway and to win a Tony Award. And now both those dreams have come true. She'll be here to tell you about the moment she won a Tony and why she thanked babysitters in her acceptance speech.
7: This is CBC News. It's 9 o'clock. Good morning, I'm Gareth Hampshire. Here is the news for Nova Scotia. The online ticket resale site StubHub is facing thousands of complaints from angry soccer fans after cancelling their tickets to the World Cup. The CBC investigation has found supporters across North America are demanding refunds after being told their tickets are no good just hours before game time. As Dave Seglins reports, it is sparking calls for stricter regulations.
8: We're witnessing one of the biggest collapses in the history of ticketing.
9: Scott Friedman runs a podcast called the Ticket Talk Network. He spent 20 years in the ticketing industry. In recent days, he's collected 400 complaints, accusations that StubHub canceled customers' World Cup tickets on game day. No explanation, no replacements. Scott Friedman says it's time governments ban this practice.
8: And StubHub is famous for this. They allow speculative ticketing, basically sellers selling tickets they don't have.
9: StubHub blames FIFA, the World Cup organizers, for problems with its ticketing technology. It vows to look into the Vancouver case and to honor its money-back guarantees, but specifically how FIFA's system is causing StubHub its problems, the company won't say. FIFA referred all questions back to StubHub. Dave Seglin, CBC News, Toronto.
7: Team Canada is back on the pitch at the World Cup in Vancouver in a match against Switzerland today. If Canada wins or even ties, the team gets to play at home again in Vancouver in the next round. The kickoff is at 4 p.m. The head of the United Nations nuclear watchdog confirms that Iranian nuclear enrichment sites will be visited by his inspectors. Rafael Grossi made the comments in Japan. The International Atomic Energy Agency is considered a key source to verify the status of Iran's nuclear stockpile. A new peer-reviewed study out of Dalhousie University is helping to shed light on internet health advice. It examined hundreds of nutrition-related YouTube videos and dozens of their creators. It found that fewer than 1 in 4 of the content creators sampled reported having any registered dietitian or medical doctor training. It also looked at whether sources were cited in the videos. Associate Professor and Registered Dietitian Leah Cahill led the study.
10: We were kind of shocked. Less than half of the videos cited any sort of evidence at all or referred to any type of evidence or research.
7: Of the content creators sampled, the study found those with medical doctor or dietitian credentials had more videos with references than others. Parts of Europe are in the middle of another day of unprecedented heat. A rare

0: A heat warning was issued for sections of England and Wales, and the heat wave is being blamed for over 40 deaths in France. Anna Cunningham reports from London.
1: Yeah, quite intense, just trying to keep the house cool.
2: The UK is not familiar with such extreme heat. Only an estimated 5% of households have AC units.
3: It's hot. My hotel did have air conditioning, but this was definitely very unexpected.
4: Just got to get on with it, really, haven't we?
2: The British electrical grid

0: It's 9:30. 15 degrees in Halifax, Amherst and Wolfville, 13 in Yarmouth and Sydney. Good morning, I'm Gareth Hampshire with a Nova Scotia news update. Progressive Conservative candidate Cloche Bourgeois is declaring his victory in a tight election race in Cape Breton as a big win for Acadians, and says improving the roads is a big priority for him after winning in the newly created riding of Sheddy Camp Margaery's Pleasant Bay. He won over the Liberal candidate by a couple of hundred votes. Some Halifax councillors are raising questions about a new audit flagging expense issues in the mayor's office. The RCMP is investigating. Councillor Sean Cleary says he's been hearing from people in Halifax who are concerned and want answers. And Sam Austin is worried this could result in people feeling even more cynical about politics. Now, the latest weather forecast from Environment Canada. It is going to be mostly wet and humid today with showers. The rain should end this afternoon on the mainland and is expected to carry on until this evening for Cape Breton. Warm temperatures again, highs up to 22 degrees inland. Tonight there's a foggy night in store and windy, but staying mild, lows around 14. Mostly sunny skies tomorrow after the fog clears, although there is a chance of showers in northern Nova Scotia, and warming up to highs between 20 and 23.
1: Hello again, I'm Matt Galloway, and you're listening to The Current. It is that time of the year when graduates across this country are being celebrated by families and communities, and we are joining in on the fun. This week, we have been hearing from some inspirational graduates from the class of 2026, and our next grad is from Surrey, British Columbia. Helping others be their very best selves, even through major challenges, is in Vaishnavi Verma's DNA. Her parents modeled this practice, and the 17-year-old lives by this creed. She's graduating from the International Baccalaureate Program at Johnson Heights Secondary School in Surrey and has a full scholarship to the University of British Columbia this fall. Vaishnavi Verma joins us from our Vancouver studio. Good morning.
2: Good morning, Matt.
1: Congratulations on graduation. How does it feel?
2: It feels surreal, honestly.
1: Really? Why?
2: I don't know. It's like everything kind of built up to this moment. You know what I mean?
1: And so when the moment arrives, aside from it being surreal, do you feel like, is it a sense of relief? Is it a sense of joy and accomplishment? What is it? What's going through your mind?
2: I think it's a bit of both, because honestly, for me, I'm really excited to like try and do some things I didn't really get to do in my academics because we didn't have any arts courses. So I'm super excited to get back into my hobbies like crocheting and doing digital art and stuff like that.
1: Tell me about you. I said in the introduction that you in many ways inherited the idea of helping others be their very best selves from your parents. So tell me your family story and who you are.
2: I was born in India and my family grew up relatively low income, and we would honestly struggle to like make ends meet with rations, and our electricity would go out super often. So I kind of just grew up not having too much. I saw poverty

0: and before that, my conversation with the Canadian actor and now Tony winner, Casey Levy from Hamilton, Ontario, who's currently starring as Mother in the revival of Ragtime on Broadway right now. The show is at the Lincoln Center Theater in New York City until August 16th. All right, coming up on the show, one of the biggest musicians of this country that you may have never heard of will be here. She is tied for having the same number of ADISC awards, like the Quebec Junos, the same number of ADISC awards as Celine Dion. And yet it's very, very likely that if you live in English Canada, you have not heard her music. What better way to acknowledge Jean-Baptiste Day? You're going to hear that artist, who they are, after this.
1: It's 10:30, 16 in Halifax, 15 in Amherst and Wolfville, 14 in Yarmouth and 13 in Sydney. Good morning, I'm Gareth Hampshire with a Nova Scotia news update. A second man has been charged with first-degree murder in connection with the death of Stephen Boudreau. The 61-year-old was reported missing in April from Hopewell in Pictou County. His remains were later recovered in May. 36-year-old Travis Sean Jennings from Kings County was arrested at a home in East Dalhousie on Monday, according to RCMP. 29-year-old Cody Reed Palmer was previously arrested in Torbrook and also charged. A Halifax woman is hoping what happened to her will result in stronger protections for tenants in the future. Shayla Bento's former landlord began demolition of her apartment building while she was awaiting a residential tenancies decision on her eviction. A spokesperson for the municipality says landlords are still bound by safety requirements under the building code. Now the latest weather forecast from Environment Canada. The rain should end this afternoon on the mainland and is expected to carry on until this evening for Cape Breton. Warm temperatures again and humid, highs up to 22. A foggy night in store tonight and windy but staying mild, lows around 14. A foggy start to the morning tomorrow, then mostly sunny skies and highs of 20 degrees.
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8: From Aretha Franklin to Whitney Houston to Bruce Springsteen to Deborah Cox, the late record executive Clive Davis has helped accelerate the careers of so many musicians. You'll hear about his knack for discovering talent and how he shaped music and also pop culture.
9: This is CBC News. It's 11 o'clock. Good morning, I'm Gareth Hampshire. Here is the news for Nova Scotia. A second man has been charged with first-degree murder in connection with the death of Stephen Boudreau. The 61-year-old was reported missing in April in Pictou County. His remains were later recovered in May. 36-year-old Travis Sean Jennings from Kings County was arrested at a home in East Dalhousie on Monday, according to RCMP. Jennings appeared in court yesterday and remains in custody. 29-year-old Cody Reed Palmer was previously arrested in Torbrook and charged with first-degree murder in May. In the U.S., President Donald Trump will be hosting NATO's Secretary General at the White House today. It is happening as Washington's involvement in the military alliance is being called into question. Willie Lowry explains.
10: U.S. President Donald Trump has repeatedly lashed out at NATO, calling the 77-year-old alliance a paper tiger. He seems to be especially frustrated by members' refusal to join the U.S. in Operation Epic Fury, though Washington did not consult allies before launching strikes against Iran back on February 28th. Speaking to Fox News ahead of today's meeting, NATO Secretary General Mark Rutte pushed back against the notion that NATO allies did not provide their bases for U.S. operations during the war.
11: These are isolated cases because there is something more to say about this. Country after country, ally after ally after ally, have made their bases available for Epic Fury.
10: Trump has publicly mulled leaving NATO, and the U.S. says it will perform a six-month review of U.S. forces in Europe, which could lead to fewer American troops on the continent. Willie Lowry, CBC News, Washington.
9: One of the survivors of the apartment fire in Bridgewater earlier this month is thanking the community for support. A 24-year-old woman died. Akbar Shah Abdul Qadar Abdulaziz and his wife lost everything in the fire.
12: There are a lot of people in this community who helped me because I hardly know them. I still can't figure out their name. It was a big rush, like they all came to. The community is really good. I'm very grateful to them because they helped me a lot during this situation.
9: They're currently staying at a friend's place, but as of July, they don't have anywhere to live. The couple are also laid off employees of Global Empire, a call center that shut down in Liverpool. Legal aid workers are pushing for more protections for tenants in Halifax after a recent case of so-called demoviction. One woman was still residing in her apartment when crews started tearing down the building's walls. The CBC's Alex Guy has the story.
13: Shayla Bento's landlord began demolishing her apartment building while she waited for a decision from residential tenancies. This prompted her to contact advocacy group ACORN, who are continuing their call for better tenant protection bylaws in Halifax.
14: It's me today, but it could be you tomorrow.
13: Sydney Bloom is with Dow Legal Aid. She says the city could set a precedent to deter other landlords from similar action by enacting a bylaw because the demolition made the apartment unlivable. If used, it could see a landlord fined between $150 to $10,000 a day.
15: Theoretically, we'd like to see the city impose that fine for every day that the tenant should have been entitled to live in that unit and it's uninhabitable because they've demolished it.
13: Bento says it's too late for her home, but she'd like to see change to help others.
14: I would love to be the very last person this can happen to in Nova Scotia.
13: District 10 Councillor Catherine Morse told CBC News it's never okay for a person's home to be torn down around them. She says the city could do more to ensure demolition permits are issued at the appropriate time and that some conversations around this may be revisited. Alex Guy, CBC News, Halifax.
9: Parts of Europe are in the middle of another day of unprecedented heat. A rare red heat warning has been issued for

0: sections of England and Wales, and the heat wave is being blamed for over 40 deaths in France. A heat dome is trapping hot air over the continent, with temperatures more than 40 degrees in some areas. And that is the CBC News.
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0: It's 11:30, 17 degrees in Halifax and Wolfville, 15 in Amherst, 14 in Yarmouth, and 13 in Sydney. Good morning, I'm Gareth Hampshire with a Nova Scotia news update. A second man has been charged with first-degree murder in connection with the death of Stephen Boudreau. The 61-year-old was reported missing in April in Pictou County. His remains were later recovered in May. Travis Sean Jennings, who's 36 and from Kings County, was arrested at a home in East Dalhousie on Monday, according to RCMP. A new peer-reviewed study out of Dalhousie is helping shed light on internet health advice. It examined hundreds of nutrition-related YouTube videos and dozens of their creators, and it found that fewer than one in four of the content creators that were sampled reported having any registered dietitian or medical doctor training. Experts say recommendations that are not evidence-based can lead to negative side effects. Now the latest weather forecast from Environment Canada. Humid and warm today with showers. The rain should end this afternoon on the mainland, but will carry on until this evening for Cape Breton. Highs up to 22 inland. Then a foggy night in store and windy tonight, but staying mild. Lows around 14. Mostly sunny skies tomorrow after the morning fog clears, and highs between 20 and 23.
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2: Francis Plourde, a reporter with Radio-Canada in Vancouver. And this is Storylines. For 10 years now, British Columbia's drug crisis has been a public health emergency. And over that time, there have been many stories. But this is one you likely haven't heard before. You're about to meet a man who has carved out a niche, an illegal one, for himself. It's rooted in the understanding that the vast majority of the drug-related deaths in this crisis are occurring not on the streets of Vancouver's downtown east side, but rather among men, alone at home. Today, I'm going to take you on an unusual tour, meeting drug users trying to stay safe by relying on a man they've come to know as their so-called doctor. Here's my documentary.
3: Sean, may I ask you a question?
4: Yes, sir.
3: I see that you're doing the back and forth. Is it because of...
4: I've always been fidgety. Yeah, it's nothing... I'm not all sketchy, but I just... Sometimes my nervousness.
2: Sean, the man in front of me, is visibly agitated. Sitting across from him is a man he calls his doctor.
3: So basically what I've done is I've just... there's two ways to make a shot up.
5: Yeah.
3: Most people will just... backfill a rig. However, it can lead to other complications, potentially. Mm. If there's dirt that's in the bag, then it's not really getting filtered out.
2: But we're not in a clinic or the doctor's office. We're in Sean's living room. A beer sits on the coffee table. Sean rolls up his sleeve.
3: You already wiped?
4: Yeah.
3: Okay.
2: As the man approaches and preps him for the injection, identifying the vein and cleaning the skin. As a needle pokes his vein, Sean turns his head away.
4: Painless.
3: Except for that flinch that you did.
4: Well,
3: that's normal. Let me know if there's any burning, okay?
2: And that's it. Sean got his fix. Alan, the man he calls his doctor, remains in his living room, cleaning up and making sure his client is all right.
3: Walk it off. Some people get such a rush that they have so much energy that they have to waste it, like, it's immediately because it's so strong.
4: It tingles and, you know, yeah. It's the first, you know, 10 minutes.
2: What I just witnessed is illegal, but this exchange offers a unique window.

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2: We'll hear about an injured hiker in Nova Scotia rescued by firefighters and the Canadian

0: line on when inspectors will be in Iran. And that is the CBC News to this hour.
1: Hi, I'm Matt Brand with a weather forecast for mainland Nova Scotia from Environment Canada. And it is going to be cloudy with showers to start the day, but the showers will taper off, the fog will dissipate, and we will have a mix of sun and cloud by this afternoon. However, it could stay cloudy in northern Nova Scotia with a risk of thunderstorms there today. And westerly winds are going to be 20, gusting to 40 with a high of 20 degrees. Then tonight, it's going to be partly cloudy with a chance for showers, but skies will clear overnight with a low of 14 degrees. And that's weather forecast for the mainland Nova Scotia.
2: Hey there, I'm Matea Roach. Welcome to Bookends. Today on the show, it isn't easy being a dad. It might be hard to put the experience into words, but a new poetry collection does just that. And later on, we're revisiting Eleanor Wachtel's conversation with the late graphic novelist and filmmaker Marjan Satrapi. When it comes to books, Jordan Abel doesn't just write, he creates. You could say he's like a literary DJ, looping, cutting, and fading his own words, other people's words, artwork, documents, and more to create these remixes that will give you some kind of fresh

0: books, but as the title suggests, it's going in a bit of a new direction. Jordan Abel is a Nisqa writer who's won both the Griffin Poetry Prize and the Governor General's Award for Fiction, and I'm so pleased to have Jordan joining me today from our studio in Edmonton. Jordan, welcome to the show.
1: Hey, thank you for having me.
0: So at first glance, I would say Dad Era looks a bit autobiographical. It's addressed to your daughter, but there are a number of different ways one could read this book. Can you describe this book for readers?
1: Sure. Well, this is a book that asks the question, you know, how do we begin to talk about Indigenous parenting? What does Indigenous knowledge look like? And also, you know, what does it mean to focus on Indigenous joy in particular when talking about fatherhood? And it's a work that, as you say, is addressed to my daughter. It's a collection of poetry that I think is really quite funny and maybe even charming at times.
0: Yeah, you mention on page 64, there's this line that says, "Did you know I wrote 5 books before this one and not one of them contained a single laugh?" Why have this kind of funny twist in a book of poems about fatherhood?
1: Yeah, well, you know, so maybe I'll start by saying it's true. My previous 5 books contain exactly 0 laughs, and I think that's a problem. it's a problem for me because I think I'm a really joyful, you know, and humorous person, and I really, you know, like my previous books, and I think they're great. And also, you know, I don't think they entirely capture who it is that I am as a person. And so I was really interested in trying to move towards writing that I felt would really accurately represent who I am. And also, you know, one of my previous books was a memoir called Nishka that's about the afterlives of residential schools. And, you know, it's a really serious book, and it's hard to make that subject funny.
0: I want to ask actually about the relationship between Dad Era and some of those previous works that you're referencing.
1: Sure.
0: Because in the acknowledgments, you say that the idea for Dad Era grew out of your 4th book, Nishka. How did that happen?
1: Yeah, so Nishka, you know, as I mentioned, you know, is this book about the afterlives of residential schools, and it's about my relationship with the historical violence that ripples outwards from residential schools. And in particular, it's about my grandparents on my dad's side, and it's about my dad and my mom, and about how intergenerational trauma moves from one generation to another. And when I was writing that book, one of the themes, or, you know, one of the through lines in Nishka is about my dad's work as an artist. It's about the art that he created, and also it's about how I engage with that art and create new art out of my dad's art. And so that particular thread is one that continues forward into Dad Era. And Dad Era is kind of a sequel in some ways to Nishka. You know, of course, you don't have to read Nishka to understand Dad Era or anything, but it does pick up on that particular thread. So in this new work, I'm working with my dad's art again, rethinking it, revisioning it, reimagining it, spending time with the shapes and contours of his work. You know, I had started, you know, some of this work in Nishka, but, you know, had felt it was unfinished.
0: And when you say spending time with your father's art, we see actually that art in the book. We see traditional art. We see some photos as well. And then we see, like, around these images, sometimes lines of poetry kind of weaving their way around the border of the image. I found myself tilting the book or tilting my head reading. What story did you want to tell with images there?
1: So the pieces that you're talking about in Dad Era, in the way I can describe them is that, at least as they begin, there's these shapes of my dad's art, and then there's some photographic elements, and then there's some kind of textual elements, and there's

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1: Feel that? That's the thrill of the Northern Super League. And it's back on CBC Gem, with six fierce clubs battling all season long for glory. From coast to coast, Canada's first professional women's soccer league is bringing the heat. For the fans who live for the roar of the crowd, the last-minute winner, and the moments that make sports unforgettable, this is your season. Watch the Northern Super League all season on CBC Gem.
0: The CBC News is next, and then it's What on Earth with Laura Lynch.
2: Every year that the changing climate brings new challenges, there are people finding new ways to meet them. This week, how to help people survive extreme heat and how to help those who fight forest fires cope with cancer risks.
3: This is CBC News. It's 2 o'clock. Good afternoon. I'm Cassie Williams. Here's what's making news this hour. Nova Scotia's education minister says he's glad to see the federal government giving more money to provinces and territories for childcare. On Friday, Ottawa announced it would give $5.4 billion to sustain its national childcare program over the next 2 years. Brendan McGuire says he's not heard how much money Nova Scotia will receive yet, but he was told by the federal minister of families that it is for operational costs, not for expanding daycares or creating more spaces.
4: It is also to help with the childcare providers. We know things are getting more expensive for them. Costs are going up. So it's helping them. But it's just, she was very clear that it's not for adding any new spaces. That conversation will come in the future.
3: McGuire says he knows there's still more work to be done to achieve $10 a day daycare in this province and to ensure all families have access to a spot. He says his department will need even more financial support from the federal government to get there. A municipal councillor in Cape Breton says democracy is at risk due to proposed

0: down while suppressing fires. The biggest challenge, though, with some of these fixes are they require a lot of people to plan. Drew says you would need more workers figuring out logistics, like keeping track of who's been in a high exposure area and for how long and who needs to be rotated out. You would need more people doing that than actually fighting fires. And so for most wildfire services, they just don't have those human resources. So for the time being, educating fire crews about health risk and the benefits of protective gear and legislating presumptive cancer coverage and early screening, those are the ways to go.
1: And I'm betting with our changing climate, I'm sure the strategy for trying to protect these wildland firefighters will have to just keep evolving.
0: Absolutely. That's why Drew thinks another part of the solution is to help people understand how climate change is behind longer and more intense wildfire seasons and how a lot of the risks are being offloaded to wildfire crews.
2: You know, they are working to protect your life. They're working to protect your property at the expense of their own personal health. And I think that is a transfer of risk from the public to, you know, an individual working population.
1: Yeah, so much risk. And it just seems like solutions are really only getting started for this. Vivian Luck, thank you so much.
0: You're welcome.
1: When I started covering wildfires, when I was a much younger reporter, no one was talking about these issues of the firefighters facing all sorts of risks aside from the flames themselves. We only talked about the efforts that they were making to put out the fires. To see this now makes me think of all those mostly young men who were on the fire lines in the last few decades who may have suffered and who we don't even know about. That's all for us this week. The show was put together by Vivian Luck, Danielle Piper, Rachel Sanders, Molly Siegel, Matthias Wolfson, and Catherine Rolfson. And special thanks this week to Shelley Joyce and Jennifer Wilson. I'm Laura Lynch. Thank you for listening.
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4: Thursday on Information Morning, Nova Scotia's Auditor General says the province's relatively new Office for Addictions and Mental Health is failing to provide even the fundamental oversights and standards of care. We'll get reaction from the Nova Scotia College of Social Workers. And on Art and Soul, Terrellyn Taylor takes us to a new Pride Theatre Festival in Parsboro and to the Halifax Music Fest happening this weekend on the Garrison Grounds. 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
5: I'm Jane Swanigal, sitting in for Jeff Douglas today on Main Street. We'll be following Team Canada as they take on Switzerland in this big World Cup match.
6: This is CBC News. It's 3 o'clock. Good afternoon. I'm Cassie Williams. Here's what's making news this hour. We begin with a warning before our first story. It contains details of alleged domestic violence. A St. John, New Brunswick jury has found a man guilty of murdering two boys last year. This morning's decision comes after Roman Commissioni's two-week-long first-degree murder trial. Several jurors cried as the verdicts were delivered. The Crown alleges the 46-year-old stabbed the victims, aged 10 and 17, in late January of last year. A publication ban prohibits naming the two children. The court has ruled it can be reported that it is a case of domestic violence. The Crown alleged the murders were an act of desperate vengeance, and Commissioni then tried to take his own life with a nail gun. Commissioni testified he couldn't remember the day in question. He will be sentenced August 13th. First-degree murder carries an automatic life sentence with no chance of parole for 25 years. The overdose crisis in Moncton continues. Vitalite Health Network says tests have confirmed the presence of a powerful tranquilizer called metatomidine in the local street drug supply. Harvest House Atlantic says since the beginning of June, their staff have had to administer overdose reversal medication 20 to 30 times per day. That's more than 10 times the normal rate. Executive Director Leon Baker says more care is required than shelter staff are trained for.
7: When naloxone is administered from an opioid perspective, we can reverse that. But what we're seeing with the additives that are in is to prolong sedation, the decrease in heart rate, the breathing. So we've now gone from administering naloxone to now administering naloxone and giving that prolonged care after.
6: The New Brunswick Emergency Measures Organization has been activated in response to the situation. Nova Scotia officials are pleased that the federal government is investing more into provincial child care programs. On Friday, Ottawa announced an additional $5.4 billion for provinces and territories to help achieve universal daycare. But Education Minister Brendan McGuire says that money is only to maintain current operations. It is not to be used to create new child care spaces.
8: And every chance I get, I will continue to, put in their ear that we need more money and we're ready to expand. We have people here that are willing to go. We just need the resources from the federal government.
6: McGuire does not yet know how much additional money the province will receive from Ottawa. He says in order to achieve $10 a day daycare, the figure will need to be in the hundreds of millions. A Cape Breton municipal councillor is objecting to changes that have been proposed to how the regional council operates. Councillor Stephen McNeil says what's being suggested by staff could give more decision-making power to the mayor. McNeil also says the proposed changes included errors and is especially concerned that they completely omitted the deputy mayor.
9: We might have had a fundamental change here, and without our eyes on it as council, it would have potentially move through, and we would have been stuck with that. And then there would have been an imbalance of power, in my opinion.
6: Mayor Cecil Clark says the errors were an oversight and that council will return to propose changes in a special meeting. No date for that meeting has been set yet. And finally, in Quebec, two victims killed in Monday's shooting in Montreal are being honored today. Separate ceremonies are being held as their communities grieve. Alexander Silberman reports.
10: Outside a Montreal funeral home, a somber moment. Hundreds of friends, family, and community members of Michel Mizrahi arriving to pay tribute. The 68-year-old was killed in Monday's shooting in the Côte-des-Neiges neighborhood and is being remembered as a beloved member of the Jewish community. He was a man with a lot of heart, says friend Odie Gaslon. If ever I needed anything, or if anyone needed anything, he'd jump at the opportunity to help. Mizrahi, a father and grandfather, was the owner of a custom suit store. Tributes are also pouring in for 34-year-old Mohamed Lamine Benredwan, the police officer who died in the line of duty. A funeral prayer will take place this evening at the Islamic Center of Quebec, and mourners will then proceed to the Laval Cemetery for the burial. Alexander Silberman, CBC News, Montreal.
5: Hello, Nova Scotia. I'm Jane Sponigal, sitting in for Jeff Douglas. You're now on Main Street. Deadly violence in Montreal and the alleged shooter's hate-filled manifesto have people asking what more could be done about incel ideology. And that's to make sure it doesn't drive people to hurt others. Esli Chan will be our guest after the 5 o'clock news. She's a PhD candidate in political science at McGill University and a senior researcher at the Media Ecosystem Observatory. Also on the program, voter reaction to the by-election result in Cheticamp, the Read by the Sea Festival prepares to return to River John, and 1 hour from now, some updates following CBC's years-long investigation into the RCMP's so-called Native Extremism Program. Reporter Brett Forrester brings us the new details. But first, before all of that, we have a look at the weather with our afternoon meteorologist, Ryan Snodden. I can tell you it's gray outside the studio right now.
11: It's trying, though. We're looking at already some clearing skies over the Tri-County area, Annapolis County into Queens County, and even Lunenburg County has been seeing a few breaks of sun, though the cloud is pushed back in currently. But we're clearing from west to east as we move throughout the next few hours, and a much better Thursday on tap. The good news is that the latest system that rolled through dropped a very beneficial shot of rain. Generally, we were in the 30 to 50 millimeter range across the southwest part of Nova Scotia. That includes Yarmouth and Shelburne, Queens, Lunenburg, and into Halifax County. We had 20 to 30 millimeters at Annapolis and Digby County. We had amounts in the 10 to 20 millimeter range across Kings, through Cobequid Bay, across the Colchester-Cumberland area, and into the Northumberland Shore, and the Eastern Shore picked up anywhere from 20 to 40 millimeters as well. So, healthy drink which is what we needed.

So that's all good news. We will continue to see a chance for a shower this evening and early overnight. The best chances are going to be in the northeast. Otherwise, partly cloudy, partly to mainly cloudy. We'll see fog patches developing, winds becoming light. For Thursday, most of us are looking at a mix of sun and cloud, a west to northwest wind, 10 to 20, highs of 21 to 25. But if you were in the northeast, the Northumberland Shore in particular,

0: Our warmest, obviously, inland, away from that onshore flow. We're looking at increasing clouds on Friday. Chance for showers arriving in the afternoon and evening on Friday. From west to east, highs of 20 to 24 degrees. And for the weekend, Saturday and Sunday, looks like, again, I think we're going to be, for the most part, in the high teens, low 20s for both days. A chance for showers both days, but a good chance of seeing some sunshine both days as well, Jane. Looks like just one of those weekends. We'll be keeping an eye on the radar, keeping the umbrella handy, but we'll be able to get out and about.
1: I know this is the time of year. There's lots of proms happening. I know tomorrow night is the Horton High School prom. But today, tomorrow, Friday, I'm sure there's lots of proms
0: and prom
1: photos happening.
0: Yeah. Well, increasingly looking good for this afternoon. Looking pretty good, really good for tomorrow afternoon. Late day Friday, turning a little unsettled. So we'll keep the umbrellas handy there.
1: All right. Thanks, Ryan.
0: Thank you.
1: That is our CBC afternoon meteorologist, Ryan Snodden. He'll be back after the 4:30 news with another weather update. And you can see his full weather forecast on CBC Nova Scotia News at 6 o'clock on CBC television. If you see anything on the roads that you think we should know about, phone or text the traffic line. That's 902-222-3802. It's time for Canada's Ocean Playlist. Let's start with a show happening in Hubbard's. This weekend, Classified, with Jordan and guests, take over the stage at the Shore Club for two shows. Those shows happen on Friday and Saturday nights, and as of noon today, there were still some tickets available for Friday night show, so you'll have to move quick. And while you do that, let's take a listen to this one, released back in April. This is Jordan with Hooked On.

These days, he's calling the Yukon home. That was Ryan McNally with Gonna Dig a Hole. Ryan's in Nova Scotia for a couple of shows this week, and you can catch him at the Buffalo Club in Dartmouth tomorrow night, Steeple Green Books in Musquodoblet on Saturday. Then he's back to Dartmouth on Sunday to play an evening show at the Sanctuary Arts Centre. If you're in Halifax right now, then you'll be listening to us at 90.5 FM, or if you're in Wiffle, 106.5 FM. You can also find us on the CBC Listen app. Just tap the local tab and make sure you're listening to Listen Live and set your location to Halifax. And if you're out on the roads and you see anything that you think we shouldn't know about in traffic, phone or text the traffic line, 902-222-3802. Okay, let's get back to the music. Friday night, the Sanctuary Arts Centre is hosting the Alexander Gallant album release show. And opening the evening is Halifax singer-songwriter and multi-instrumentalist Andrea Cormier. From her 2024 self-titled EP, here's Andrea with

from the South Shore of Nova Scotia. That was Caribou Run with You and I. That track was released as a single back in November of 2023. This Friday night, Post Fun, Sadie Skinner, and Caribou Run are all playing a show at the Old Confidence Lodge in Riverport. This is a pay what you can event with a suggested donation of $20, and everything gets underway at 8:30. Coming up between 3:30 and 4 here on Main Street, Read by the Sea organizer Diane Kennedy tells us how this festival ended up returning to River John after relocating to Pictou, and the four authors coming to River John on July 11th. It's a one-day event this year. Then the federal government is investing billions more into childcare across the country. Nova Scotia's Education Minister Brendan McGuire talks about what it means for programs in our province. And online at cbc.ca/

/mainhfx. Check out Rob Dublé's latest Little People, Big Problems, in which he asked very young students what they learned during the past year in grade primary. Let's go back into the playlist with some more music. We just mentioned that Post Fun is playing a show Friday night at the Old Confidence Lodge. Well, if you can't make it to that one, you have a second chance to catch them. Saturday night, Post Fun, Matt Elliott, and this three-piece indie band from Halifax play Gus's Pub. Here's Hobo Aquarium with Bestseller.

0: play Gus's Pub. That one's a bit of a late start. The showtime for that one is 10 p.m. And that is your playlist. It's time now to check in with Cassie Williams in the newsroom. Hi, Cassie.
1: Hi, Jane. Well, the unofficial results are in for the Acadian riding in Cape Breton. Elections Nova Scotia says Tory candidate Claude Bourgeois received 1,300 votes to win the newly created riding of Shettycamp-Margaree-Pleasant Bay. Bourgeois says he looks forward to representing the constituency at the provincial level and also thanked the other candidates. It also means Tim Houston's Progressive Conservative Party now has 56 seats. An official count is scheduled for tomorrow. And hundreds of smoke detectors are being given to three First Nations communities in New Brunswick and Nova Scotia. It's an expansion of a pilot that has distributed smoke detectors across Canada for over the past 2 years. It's a collaboration between the National Indigenous Fire Safety Council and Firefighters Without Borders organization. And I will have more news at 4:30.
0: Thanks, Cassie. Rob Dublay, you've been keeping an eye on the roads out there,
2: yep.
0: I believe.
2: Oh, yeah, for sure. The map is kind of quiet this afternoon. Now, there's heavy traffic on Lower Water Street, but you're only going to see it from about Bishop up to where it becomes Upper Water and then reconnects with Barrington. So it's hard to tell whether that's heavier for this time of day or not, but it's in the red, at least for that part of it. Barrington Street's moving really well, so you know, if you don't want to be caught in at least that little bit of heavy traffic, you can get up to Barrington and you'd be fine. The McDonald Bridge moving really well in both directions. The McKay Bridge, however, is seeing some heavy traffic as you're coming into Halifax from about the former Toll Plaza right across the bridge. And no surprise that it's that area where that construction is happening in the Windsor Street Exchange. That's what's causing things to move slowly through there. So maybe they're just doing something big at the moment and that's what's causing it to back up. But we usually don't see that kind of heavy traffic into Halifax at this point in the afternoon. So that may wane over the next little bit, may stay the same. Of course, I'm going to let you know as the afternoon progresses. Outside of the city, there is, of course, some road work happening on the 103 between Martins River and Mahone Bay. Traffic's a little bit slow as you're headed south through that section of highway at the moment. There's also some road work happening on the 102 in the Enfield area. A little bit of slow-moving traffic in that area, not like it was yesterday. So if you pass through there frequently, yesterday was a little bit slow. Today it's not so bad. And then kind of new, but not infrequent, 102 headed north. I think it's road work causing things to move a little bit slowly between Stewiacke and Brookfield. There's a couple of sections where it does get pretty slow, but they're not huge areas where you're going to see long wait times, that sort of thing. So it does ebb and flow a little bit through there. So just keep your eyes open for that as you're moving through there and call us or text us if anything comes up at 902-222-3802.
0: Well, the week after next, the Read by the Sea Literary Festival returns to River John. The festival was an annual attraction there for decades until a couple of years ago when it moved to Pictou. Now it's coming back home. Diane Kennedy is the festival organizer. My colleague Vernon Ramasar gave her a call.
3: Hi, Diane.
4: Hi, Vern.
3: So for people who don't know about this sort of signal literary event, what is Read by the Sea?
4: Well, Read by the Sea started 26 years ago, if you can believe that, by some women on the North Shore who thought, everything goes somewhere else. It's time for it to bring it here. And they started out by bringing writers from across Canada. And it's a small community event. It brought in many, many people to the Legion. They sat around in lawn chairs, listened to authors. It was very successful.
3: And what sort of format does the festival follow?
4: Well, usually it started with just authors reading, and then it grew to have programs for children, intermediate readers, pitch the publisher, that kind of thing. It was pretty big.
3: Okay, and I guess it's more than one author we're talking about. So how many authors are you expecting this year?
4: This year we have four authors. We have three that are going to be reading in the big tent, and then we have a children's author who's going to be doing a presentation in the library. So we have a couple of partners that are partnering with us. We're partnering with the library, the Writers' Federation in Nova Scotia, and Editors Atlantic, as well as the municipality of Pictou County. So we've had lots of support.
3: Is there such a thing as a feature author at the event, or are they all feature authors?
4: Harry Thurston is our feature author, absolutely.
3: And for those of us not familiar with Harry Thurston, tell us a little bit about Harry's work.
4: Harry's actually made his whole life and his profession about writing. He started in his teens, and he is both a poet and a historian. He's won many awards. I think he's published 30 books. Any author that I talk to, they go, oh, Harry Thurston is Harry Thurston.

0: coming. He's very he's well respected in the writing community. So we're very happy to have him.
1: Well, no,
0: he's
1: of course
0: North Shore boy. He lives in Tignish. So yeah. Okay. Everybody's local. They're all on the North Shore, which I think is very exciting because there is so much talent. And yeah, it's nice to feature them.
1: Well, I'm excited about Harry Thurston now, too. So,
0: yeah.
1: So, but the festival ended in River John, but now it's making its return. Can you tell me a little bit about that?
0: Yeah, it was kind of a hidden secret. Nobody actually knew about it. And people just got to be too much. It grew too big. And when they were giving it up, it was actually coming into the 25th anniversary. And so one of the women on the committee took it to the Glasgow Pictou area where they tried a new venue and a new date. And it just, despite all their wonderful work, it wasn't well attended. And then last summer they thought, I don't think we're going to do this again. And they put out the word that they weren't going to continue it. And so when I heard that, I thought, that can't happen. I mean, little rural communities are losing so much. I mean, River John lost its school, its grocery store, its bank, recently its coffee shop. These are the kind of things that hold communities together. And even if you aren't a Read by the Sea attendee, there's so much community pride with having it here. And when we put the banners up this year, a week or so ago, everybody said, oh, it's so wonderful to see the Read by the Sea banners back again and to have it back in our village. So it kind of put us on the map in a way.
1: Now, speaking of rural areas, obviously, as you said, you're not exactly living in a metropolitan area, but are there challenges involved with staging something like this in the environment like River John?
0: Well, there is. I mean, it started out being up at the Legion, and it was outside, and of course, weather is always a challenge. And then being a community, like, we didn't have a coffee shop or anything like that to provide for people. So this year what we did, I really had a vision for a tent. I think a tent screams festival. What's going on? It sparks interest, right? So we've rented a nice big white tent. It's going to be in Bissell Park, right on the river, which is like Read by the Sea. And the library, which we are working with, is just across the street. And we're using the fire hall as well for a book fair for local writers and publishers to have their books seen and hopefully purchased. And then because we don't have the infrastructure of restaurants and things, we're having a food truck and pizza. And, you know, we have to still provide like coffee, food, lunches and things. So it's you need to have like a destination, and that's what we hope we're giving people, like a one-stop destination for a wonderful festival, meet some authors, hear some great stories, buy some books, and then love it enough to come back next year.
1: It's a free festival as well, right? Anybody can attend.
0: It is actually still a free festival. Now, isn't that amazing in today's world? You know, we are open for donations. They are greatly appreciated. But no, it is a free festival. Just come with an open mind and listen to some wonderful authors tell their stories and maybe be inspired to write your own.
1: Now, we know Harry Thurston's going to be there. But you've got other authors that you mentioned as well, Diane Day, Jennifer Hatt, and Camilla Thompson. Tell me a little bit about them for people who mightn't be familiar with their work.
0: Well, I just emailed Diane Day a couple of days ago, and I said, can you imagine I'm on your third book? And I said, that's pretty impressive. And she goes, that is very impressive. She's a great author. She's just a delightful personality. And Jennifer Hatt, she actually came to my house and we had coffee and talked about the festival. And she said, well, I'm excited about the festival now as well. And Camilla Thompson, our children's author, she is absolutely delightful. She calls herself a magic worker, and she does a lot of work in the schools. And she would be your new Sherry Fitch. She's got blonde curls. She's lively. And then, of course, we can't forget our MC, John Ashton from Pictou. This guy is a historian. He's delightful. He came to the library and did a presentation for us, and I don't think you could ask for a more gracious person. He was just delighted to be asked, and he brings a lot of personality to the MC position. So that's important, right?
1: No, the festival, you said, is

0: really a sort of a celebration of the community of River John and the communities around it. But communities are made up of people. I understand this year's festival is dedicated to the memory of a special resident.
1: It is, actually, Beulah Wright. Beulah Wright was very sad when we lost her in December, but she was she's an author. She has a book that we will have on sale at the festival. We're dedicating, designing a bookmark in her memory. She was she wrote for our local paper, The Pioneer. She's the curator of the River John and Area Heritage Museum. You would see her coming on her scooter daily to the museum, and she just was a wealth of information. It's a real loss to the community. I mean, not only did she contribute her incredible intelligence and dedication to those things, but she was just a delightful woman who gave freely of her time and energy to people. So yeah, it's hard to lose people like that.
0: Well, it's a lovely gesture, though, to have to actually dedicate the festival to her.
1: I think people are pretty proud of that. So it's a nice thing to do. It's a small thing, a small gesture, but it's a big thing, right?
0: Right. And this is, I mean, the Read by the Sea is not the world's biggest literary festival, but it's certainly an important literary festival. And it sounds like it's kind of a daunting undertaking to sort of get it going again. Like, what made you sort of be willing to take on this task?
1: Sometimes I don't think things through totally. I just go, wow, that's a great idea. I think I should do that. But Bern, I don't know if I'm lazy or if I'm just completely competent, but I thought, but I can't do it the way they've been doing it. I don't want to burn out another set of volunteers because we need to work smarter, I think. And so that I said, my vision would be to bring it back to a one-day event, focused more on local. I didn't feel that we needed to bring in big names from across Canada. They get lots of recognition. But let's recognize our own people and give them an opportunity. So I was lucky enough that I encouraged about 10 or 12 people to join me and in this vision that I had and sign on to put it together for this year. And I think we've done some great work. One thing we didn't mention, which I just have to kind of mention because we have Sherry Fitch coming to do our land acknowledgement for us. And in the literary world, she's a pretty big name, but you know she's also a local. So it's really lovely to have her support. And then Read by the Sea is followed by River John Days. So, you know, it's a community that does like to celebrate. We're pretty proud of who we are, and we're kind of stuck out here in West Pictou. Sometimes we're a bit forgotten, but this, I don't think we'll be forgotten.
0: You won't be forgotten by Main Street, Diane. I can assure you of that. Now, if people want more information, how can they find that information?
1: So we're on Facebook and Instagram, so just www.readbythesea.ca.
2: That's Diane Kennedy. She's the festival organizer of the Read by the Sea Literary Festival. The festival happens July 11th in River John.

0: Last week, the federal government announced it will invest an additional $5.4 billion into provincial and territorial child care programs. As we've previously reported, Nova Scotia has been asking Ottawa for more money for daycare investments for about a year now. Officials say more funding is needed to create more spaces and reduce fees to an average of $10 per day. The CBC's Selena Alder spoke to Education Minister Brendan McGuire about what the new money will mean for Nova Scotia. The minister references Patty Hajdu, who is Canada's Minister of Jobs and Families.
1: Yeah, so very happy. We've been advocating now for a while for sustainable funding for childcare. Nova Scotia has done an incredible job. We've met our target of seats and reduced...

0: our childcare fees by 50% and pension and benefits. So very, very happy when we met with Minister Haidu on this, that we were getting some funding to help us sustain the current levels that we have now.
1: Do you have a sense of how much is coming specifically to Nova Scotia?
0: So they haven't given us any details yet, so we're still waiting for the letter. What they've told us is that this money is not for new expansion. It's actually to sustain what we have already achieved. But we still haven't received a letter from them, and once we do, we'll have a better understanding of what it is.
1: Okay, so for sustaining what you've already achieved, would that be operational funding or fee reduction?
0: Yeah, it's for all of it where we're at now, so the spaces. It is also to help with the childcare providers. We know things are getting more expensive for them. Costs are going up, so it's helping them. But it's just, she was very clear that it's not for adding any new spaces. That conversation will come in the future.
1: Do you hope to get more funding for new spaces?
0: Absolutely. So we've been advocating, as all the other provinces and territories have. I've been a very strong voice, loud voice, I will say, to Minister Haidu on this. She's very well aware of where we're at. But in order for us to achieve everything that the federal government has set out, we're going to need substantial new finances from them.
1: How much do you think will be needed to meet that $10 target that they've laid out?
0: So we don't have the exact numbers, but it's in the hundreds of millions, which is a bit of a low end compared to some of the other provinces. Like we've talked to Ontario, Ontario's in the billions. But she knows where we're at, and we don't have the exact number, but it's going to take a substantial amount of investment, not just for Nova Scotia, but right across Canada.
1: What would be your message, I guess, to some of the providers who are looking to expand but haven't been successful in securing funding yet but do want to create more spaces?
0: Yeah, so I hear them. We're listening carefully, and I want them to know that I've been a loud voice for them at the table. Minister Haidu is very well aware on where we stand here in Nova Scotia and what we need. Every chance I get, I will continue to put in their ear that we need more money and we're ready to expand. We have people here that are willing to go. We just need the resources from the federal government.
2: That's Nova Scotia's Education Minister Brendan McGuire speaking with CBC reporter Selena Alders. One of the hallmarks of a graduation ceremony is the speech. The speech that, as a recent piece in The Atlantic put it, all of those hardworking graduates will probably forget by tomorrow, if not earlier, and that's fine. The headline on that story is, the best graduation speech is one nobody remembers. The worst, I suppose, is the one everyone remembers because of the way the graduating class booed the speaker, maybe over a comment about AI. But once in a while, a speech hits the mark, in a good way. This is part of one that's been getting some attention, Conan O'Brien speaking at Harvard University at the end of May.
3: Deans, faculty, alumni, graduates, families, my fellow honorands, Justice Department spies, and that Uber Eats driver delivering mimosas. As I look upon this gathering of tomorrow's greatest minds, I'm confident saying there is no less flattering outfit than the cap and gown. We all look like the potions professor at Hogwarts. Up here on stage, it feels like an AA meeting for druids. I will keep my remarks brief because MIT's graduation is also today, and I want to give you a 15-minute head start on your job hunt. It's really nice to be back at the very last place I use the word querulous in a sentence. Standing right over there by Widener, I asked someone, what does querulous mean? Fortunately, they knew the answer because it was a Yale student. Man, they're good. Oh, please. Please. But let me assure you, I did not come here simply to toss off some jokes about my alma mater. I mean, that was the main reason. But I really do, really do love this school. It changed my life. The day I told my bedridden grandmother, a woman who had never had the opportunity to go to college, that I had been accepted to Harvard, and seeing her weep is one of the happiest days of my life. Of course, it turned out I was sitting on her leg. But I knew in addition to the pain, she felt real joy. And I felt joy as well.

I understand, I really understand how much hard work it took for all of you to get to this point. And you should feel enormous pride just as I did. On my commencement day, I was content if my Harvard degree was the first thing people knew about me. But what I have found after all these years is that I am fine with Harvard being the last thing anyone knows about me. This is not a diss on this institution in any way. I just believe that status, even when it's hard won, can be double-edged. Yes, my challenges were unique to me, but I found that any single achievement, like a Harvard diploma, becomes less important to me in all the very best ways when I embrace certain principles. The first is that I endeavor to always remind myself that I have done absolutely nothing alone. Walt Whitman wrote, "I contain multitudes." Well, I contain a breakfast sandwich and a nice coffee from Tate, but whatever I have achieved has been with the help of an infinitely packed clown car of multitudes, with friends, family, well-wishers, writers, producers, haters, fans, and a billion chance encounters. Recognizing that my accomplishments are not just my own has given me much needed ballast throughout my life, and it really helps to spread the blame around when things go south. I always recognize the enormous role of luck in my life. Refusing to see how luck has played a role in anyone's success is simply ignorant. Many people are happy to mistake a lucky poker hand for their own brilliance, and fighting that human instinct has kept me sane. I honestly believe that community, spontaneity, and a real commitment to humility has helped me build a rich life that means much more to me than any diploma. And believe me, I'm not saying the goal is to renounce accomplishments, but rather to metabolize them. If you carry your victories lightly, other qualities, kindness, originality, courage, humor, and humanity have room to emerge. Maybe, maybe the greatest lessons I've learned along these lines have been through my 24 travel shows. For me, humility on these trips can easily lead to humiliation, which is also a useful tool. 3 weeks ago, I visited Amsterdam, dressed up as Van Gogh, and forced my way into the Van Gogh Museum, where I started loudly demanding a cut of the merchandising because I made no money during my lifetime. Guards forcibly ejected me. I was roundly mocked by patrons for my pathetic display, but I did see a lot of smiles. And not one person said, "Now that's a Harvard grad." In Tokyo, I met with a teacher of Japanese etiquette who volunteered I wasn't her type. And when I asked her why, she just said, "Face." I understand that I am preaching modesty and connection at a time when this is not in style. We are living through a period of extreme narcissism. Our current leadership in Washington believes that empathy is a weakness and that our nation stands supreme and alone. Add to that, everyone here today has a phone in their pocket that is algorithmically programmed to celebrate you and you alone by making you the protein maxing hero of your own special journey. Much has been written about how isolated and siloed we've become, but for me, the antidote is quite simple. By de-emphasizing what makes us special, in your case, a prize degree, we can really find one another, not as an exercise in virtue, but as a path towards greater laughter, love, and real growth. And believe me, I struggle daily with my own pretensions. I am aware that I am telling you

0: to transcend your glories. As I stand on this stage, accepting a doctorate I didn't really earn, well dressed like a 12th century pope.
1: That's Conan O'Brien speaking at a graduating class at Harvard University at the end of May. We're almost at the time for national and international news at 4 o'clock. But Rob, I'm just keeping one eye on the football match between Canada and Switzerland that's about to get underway. The teams are out on the field.
2: Football or soccer?
1: Well, I'm going to go with football because that seems like the thing to say.
2: All right.
1: The teams have just gone on the field. They've just sung the national anthems. You know, we'll get this match underway shortly. And, you know, closer to 6 o'clock, we'll have an interview about how Canada is meeting this moment of the game. But how are the roads out there? Are they meeting the moment?
2: They're a little bit busy. So downtown's now seeing some heavier traffic on Lower Water and Barrington, Bell and Roby into the Willow Tree. Quinpool's quite busy. So is North. And there is some heavy traffic heading across the McDonald Bridge over into Dartmouth. I'm trying to see here on the camera. Looks like it's moving fairly well. A lot of volume, though. Windsor Street Exchange is getting busier. Massachusetts and Barrington are starting to back up as you're getting into the exchange. And we're also seeing some heavy traffic coming down the 111 headed for the McKay Bridge. It does clear up, though, by the time you're through the former tolls. And that's the big stuff at the moment. Give us a call if anything else comes up.
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7: When the actor and singer Casey Levy was growing up in Hamilton, Ontario, she had two dreams, to star on Broadway and to win a Tony Award. And now both those dreams have come true. She'll be here to tell you about the moment she won a Tony and why she thanked babysitters in her acceptance speech.
8: From CBC News, The World This Hour, I'm Martina Fitzgerald. Ottawa is submitting three projects as being of possible national interest. A nuclear waste storage site in northwestern Ontario, a highway and port in Nunavut, and completing the final leg of the Mackenzie Valley Highway. As David Thurton reports, the federal government says these developments will create jobs and support Arctic sovereignty.
9: We are gathered here today to announce good news for Canada's north and for the country as a whole.
10: Steve McKinnon, the federal transport minister, says Canada is on the road to building a stronger nation after announcing the government is hoping to fast-track two highway projects and a deep-sea port as national interest projects. They include an all-weather road and a deep-water port in Grays Bay, Nunavut, plus building the last leg of the Mackenzie Valley Highway, an extensive road cutting through the Northwest Territories linking remote communities.
9: Once completed, the Mackenzie Valley Highway will improve connectivity, provide more reliable access to essential goods and services, help lower the cost of living.
10: Both roads could also support the construction of mines in the north and offer a critical land route for the military as it defends the Canadian Arctic from threats. David Thurton, CBC News, Ottawa.
8: Funerals are being held today for the victims of the Montreal shooting. Mourners have gathered to remember Michel Mizrahi at a funeral home in Côte-des-Neiges. Tributes for the 68-year-old describe him as being a generous and kind man. 34-year-old Montreal Police Constable Mohamed Lamine Bedredouane will be honored later today with a funeral prayer at the Islamic Center of Quebec. He's being remembered as a dedicated community member and a loving father. In Toronto, hundreds of police officers and city officials have gathered to mourn Constable Mark Pinizzotto. A funeral procession honored the officer who was killed during a police raid. 2 weeks ago, Pinizzotto was shot while searching an apartment building tied to an investigation into multiple shootings. One of those shootings happened at the U.S. consulate in Toronto. A 19-year-old is charged with first-degree murder. Pinizzotto's police colleagues describe him as a hero in life who was respected and loved. Mark Carney is

0: soon expected to announce what the government will do with the Prime Minister's official residence. Successive governments have feared the political price of repairing the crumbling mansion was too high. As Ashley Burke reports, that's left the historic building sitting empty for more than a decade.
1: Current state of 21st Sussex couldn't be any worse. It's an embarrassment.
2: In April, Prime Minister Mark Carney told CBC's chief correspondent Adrian Arsenault he wants future prime ministers at 24th Sussex Drive in some way, shape, or form.
3: You're not going to see me at 24th Sussex, but I would like to see my successors at 24 Sussex.
2: Now sources tell CBC News the government is expected to come out with a plan in the coming weeks. Toby Nussbaum is the head of the National Capital Commission. It manages 24 Sussex.
4: I know that this is a file that is being actively considered and there is really active engagement.
2: Yesterday, the commission's board passed a plan that recommends rehabilitating the property.
4: Hopeful and confident that the government understands the importance of this file. The Prime Minister has said that and has been clear that he wants to make a decision on this.
2: The government had been considering three options, including building a new residence somewhere else. Ashley Burke, CBC News, Ottawa.
0: Canada is taking on Switzerland this hour at the World Cup in Vancouver.
5: I'm really proud of how the team has come together. A good result is in the cards today. I feel it. I really feel it.
0: Soccer fan Naz Kintantia is optimistic Canada will take it. A win or a draw and Canada will advance to the knockout stage for the first time ever. There is no score yet. We are just underway here 4 minutes into the game. On paper, Switzerland is Canada's toughest opponent of the tournament so far. The Swiss ranked 19th in the world. Canada is ranked 30th. And that is your world this hour. For CBC News, I'm Martina Fitzgerald.
6: Hi again, Nova Scotia. I'm Jane Sponigal, sitting in for Jeff Douglas, and this is hour two of Main Street. CBC reporter Brett Forrester has some updates to share following the CBC's years-long investigation into the RCMP's so-called Native Extremism Program. Then CBC Cape Breton reporters Tom Ayers and Kyle Moore took to the streets of Cheticamp today to gauge voter reaction to yesterday's by-election in the newly created riding of Cheticamp-Margaries-Pleasant Bay. We'll hear some of what people told them. Later, Maritime Bus has asked regulators in New Brunswick and Nova Scotia for permission to use dynamic pricing, which can be based on a number of factors, including the time of day and the current level of customer demand. The CBC's Tom Murphy asked business educator Ed McHugh whether this would be good for customers. And 1 hour from now, searching for answers in the wake of a tragedy. We'll speak to an expert in online extremism about the alleged Montreal shooter's ties to incel ideology. But first, Rob Dublay, you've been keeping an eye on traffic.
7: Yep, and it's okay. We're kind of right in the middle zone. So places downtown like Barrington Street are pretty busy. A lot of that traffic from maybe, say, Bishop Street up to Upper Water, then connecting with Barrington, is quite busy. But if you got up a couple blocks, Barrington is moving very well. We see some heavy traffic still on Cogswell, on the water side of Roby. Bell and Roby themselves, those three getting into the Willow Tree intersection is fairly busy. Quinpool's busy. Oxford and Jubilee, that intersection's quite busy as well. North seeing some heavy traffic, most of it between Roby and the McDonald Bridge. And as I do tend to say, it does continue right across the McDonald Bridge over into Dartmouth, where it's busy on Wise and Nantucket as people trying to get onto the McDonald Bridge, getting to Halifax, make for a bit of a busy intersection. It's totally manageable. It's fine. It's just a little bit busy. It does catch the eye. Now, Windsor Street Exchange moving much better. Even Massachusetts Avenue's recovered a bit. There was backed up trying to get in there. And the McKay Bridge itself is pretty good in both directions. You will see a slowdown, I think, on either side getting onto the bridge. There's no huge tailbacks. But once you're through that area, you'll be fine. Everything's good. It's totally manageable. On the Dartmouth side of things, the only other thing that's a little bit of an oddity is some heavy traffic on the 111 headed for Pleasant Street in Dartmouth. That does show up now and again. It is there today, so just be aware of that. Also note that if you're outside of the city, there's construction happening on the 103 near Mahone Bay, the 102 headed south between Elmsdale and Enfield, and unfortunately on the 102 headed north, we do see heavier traffic moving slower now between Stewiacke and Brentwood. 902-222-3802

0: traffic. Now, here's Cassie with the headlines.
1: Thanks, Rob. Well, the town of Lunenburg says council is not able to do anything about recent allegations against its mayor. Simon Gordon of Saltwind Transportation sent a complaint about Mayor Jamie Myra to the town last week and posted it online. Gordon says Myra was among a group of intoxicated people who created what he says was a safety incident in his cab. Also in the news, Nova Scotia officials are pleased the federal government is investing more into

0: maintain current operations. And a Cape Breton Municipal Councillor is objecting to changes that have been proposed to how the Regional Council operates. And I'll have more news at 4:30.
1: Thanks, Cassie. It's 8 minutes after 4 o'clock. There are more responses and fresh revelations coming out of a years-long CBC News investigation into the RCMP Security Services' so-called Native Extremism Program in the 1970s. A former national chief of the Assembly of First Nations says he intends to sue the federal government over this secret program. CBC previously revealed how Mounties spied on respected Indigenous leaders and even infiltrated their organizations. The Mounties' now disbanded intelligence agency justified this out of fear Indigenous leaders could potentially be subversive or conspire with communists. And there's more. Documents also show the Canadian Security Intelligence Service actually revived this program after it replaced the RCMP Security Service in 1984. CBC Indigenous reporter Brett Forrester has been on this story from the beginning, and he's in Ottawa. Hi, Brett.
2: Hello.
1: So can you bring us up to speed? Why are First Nations leaders considering suing the government over this?
2: Certainly. Well, it took me 4 years dating back to 2022, but I eventually obtained 6,000 pages of secret RCMP papers that show it wasn't just radicals or lawbreakers being spied on. Rather, the Mounties launched what they called the Native Extremism Program in 1973. It was a response to the radicalism of the Red Power movement of the era, but the program quickly evolved to target mostly legitimate organizations, many of which still exist today, such as the Assembly of First Nations predecessor, the National Indian Brotherhood. The Mounties infiltrated that organization in 1975 and even tapped its phone. They went on to infiltrate the Dene Nation in Yellowknife, where they had 5 paid informants by the late 70s. That's another respected political organization that still exists. So these revelations have generated anger across the country among First Nations leaders, if not surprise. Ovid Mercury is named in the RCMP files. He's an accomplished Cree leader, went on to lead the AFN as national chief in the 90s. In an exclusive interview at home in Winnipeg, he told me why he feels litigation is the only recourse right now.
3: So this idea that we're terrorists, that our movement is an extreme movement that puts the country in danger, that's another stereotype. That by getting politically involved for the protection of your people and their freedom, You have become a terrorist by virtue of that. So that's how I perceive it, the creation of another stereotype by the country, and this time sanctioned by the government.
2: Importantly, he also appears in records from CSIS from the 1990s when he was national chief. So we're not talking about ancient history anymore, and Mercury wants answers about that as well.
1: Why did CSIS decide to revive the spying program?
2: Well, the answer lies in the transition from the security service at the Mounties to CSIS. From a separate release of CSIS papers, I learned CSIS maintained its own version of the Native Extremism investigation for at least a decade, until 1999. The Mounties had dialed back their program in 1978. They didn't find anything subversive, but they actually never stopped the monitoring. CSIS was formed in 1984 to replace the Mounties and quickly reactivated this program as a counterterrorism investigation. It was a response to some of the rising trends of Indigenous resistance. Documents show this investigation became more intrusive and intense after the armed standoff at Gunasatage, which is better known as the Oka Crisis of 1990 in Quebec. Importantly, after that, the scope expanded to Aboriginal and issues in general, so that allowed for the casting of a wider net. In 1997, Mercury was named in a secret CSIS counterterrorism report I obtained that listed his call for a national day of protest against the government as, quote-unquote, Native extremism, a familiar term created by the Mounties. This was his reaction to that.
3: I want to know why they're calling that protest extremism. And because I am not a radical person. There's nothing extreme about me. I'm an advocate of nonviolence. So I don't appreciate being called an extreme native because I'm not a terrorist.
2: So perhaps some old habits had returned at the new agency. What follows that report are paid

0: pages and pages of heavily censored documents, but certainly they raise the question of when or if the surveillance stopped.
1: What ultimately became of the Indigenous surveillance operation at CSIS, and what has the agency said in response?
0: Well, because of that heavy censoring, it's not clear when the investigation was closed. I sat down with CSIS's deputy director, Nicole Giles, earlier this year. She said CSIS no longer engages in race-based surveillance. Instead, it targets specific threats. She said it no longer uses the Native extremism category, but she did not answer directly when I asked if her agency still pays informers to infiltrate groups like the AFN. It's important to note the RCMP security service was disbanded for using dirty tricks and targeting legitimate groups, so CSIS was legally prevented from investigating lawful advocacy. It points to that in response to these kinds of questions. But Mercury wants to see what's in the documents first to see if that's true. Perhaps unsurprisingly, there isn't much trust there.
1: What are other surveillance targets saying about the possibility of a lawsuit?
0: This was mentioned right from the start by quite a few sources. Since we published our initial findings in March, more targets continue to come forward. Among them is Cree leader Saul Sanderson. He worked with the Federation of Sovereign Indigenous Nations in Saskatchewan, which was known by a different name back then. He's maintained for decades that the RCMP used dirty tricks against the Federation. He actually raised those allegations in 1979 before a public inquiry, but the allegations were dismissed back then. Now he is among those who want the subject revisited.
2: I'm looking for compensation for myself and my family and those other ones that were engaged in this process of illegal activity. They damaged our history. They damaged our leadership. They damaged our livelihood. Deliberately.
0: You can feel the anger even today, all these years later, as they reflect back on this era. In fact, documents show the Mounties did spy on Sanderson, along with other leaders in Saskatchewan, but the intensity remains uncertain. Library and Archives Canada tells me it needs 2 years to review that dossier, making the release date 2028. I had been fighting since 2022 to get the documents that we reported on this year, so that's 4 years. So the battle certainly continues to get access to some of these files.
1: You had a battle trying to get the files through an access to information request, but what hurdles might a class action face?
0: Mm-hmm. Well, we've only scratched the surface in terms of accessing these papers. There could be up to 100,000 pages of paper related to these efforts still classified. So for one, the government in response could actually argue the RCMP Security Service wasn't doing anything illegal. This was before the Charter of Rights and Freedoms, and there was no law preventing the Mounties from spying on legitimate organizations. So the government could actually make that argument. It could also demand Indigenous leaders quantify and produce evidence of harm. How did it harm the movement? That's not something that's easy to quantify. On the other hand, Canada was a democracy in the 1970s. It had a Bill of Rights. There was an expectation that people had a right to freedom of assembly. So whether this surveillance was legal or not at the time is very much up for debate. And once you get into the courtroom, all bets are off. Anything could happen in an adversarial setting like that.
1: How has the federal government responded both to the revelations in the documents and the threats of litigation?
0: The federal government responded quite promptly. Public Safety Minister Gary Anandasangari declined an interview request for this story, but he referred to a past statement which says the government takes these matters seriously and will work in partnership with Indigenous leaders to listen and ensure transparency and accountability. The RCMP issued a statement of regret in March. The Prime Minister said there should be an apology, and CISA said it is committed to mending relations. However, as for Mercury and others, well, they'll believe it when they see what's beneath all that black ink.
1: All right, Brett, we'll be following this. Thank you so much.
0: Thank you.
1: Brett Forrester is a reporter with CBC Indigenous.
3: 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Please leave a message after the tone.
4: This is Claire Kerr with the Public Health Mobile Unit. The spring COVID vaccine program is coming to an end on June 30th. For those eligible,

0: and looking for the vaccine. The Public Health Mobile Unit is holding several immunization clinics this week, starting on Friday, June 26th at the Museum of Industry, 147 Ford Street in Stellarton from 11:30 to 4:30 p.m. And also on Friday at the Kingston Lions Club, 1482 Veterans Lane in Kingston from 11:30 a.m. to 4 p.m. Immunization clinics will also be held on Saturday, June 27th at the Lawrencetown Community Center, 3657 Lawrencetown Road, with the clinic running from noon until 5 p.m. And if you live on the south shore of Nova Scotia, the Public Health Mobile Unit will be at the Liverpool Royal Canadian Legion on Saturday from 12 until 3:30 p.m. Besides the spring COVID vaccine, they will be offering the measles, mumps, rubella, and varicella vaccines, tetanus, diphtheria, and whooping cough vaccines, and to those eligible, the pneumonia and shingles vaccines. We also have naloxone kits and COVID rapid tests available to take home. Please visit our website, Public Health Mobile Unit / Nova Scotia Health, for a complete list of immunization clinics near you. Thank you and have a wonderful weekend.
1: Voters in the newly created riding of Shettacamp-Margaries Pleasant Bay took a definite interest in yesterday's by-election. 69% of eligible voters cast ballots. That's considered a very good turnout. And as you've no doubt heard in the news, PC candidate Claude Bourgeois is the candidate's first MLA-elect. CBC reporters Tom Ayres and Kyle Moore were in Shettacamp this morning and spoke to several voters. Here's Tommy Chazon.
2: It went the way I thought it was going to go. I didn't think it would be a landslide, but I mean, and it wasn't really, but I mean, Claude did win with a couple of hundred votes, I guess. Yep. He's a local guy, you know, we supported him. I did anyway, and simple reason, I was a Liberal. And then, but I didn't want, you know, I knew Claude very well, and that's the only reason I voted that way. And the government is on the PC side, so, you know. So one thing led to another, and that was it.
3: And the Liberal, I mean, he didn't win, but he did come close. It was a bit of a tight race. Do you think that there's some voters out there that wanted to see change from the provincial government?
2: Well, I mean, the Houston government is not all that popular now, but they're still in power. And we realize that our small constituency here is not going to be able to do wonders because we're so small. But, I mean, Claude will be at the table with the rest and hopefully, you know, get something done.
3: And the riding was created to protect Francophone and Acadian representation. Do you think that was a big issue here?
2: No, I don't think so. No. I really can't understand why they did that in the first place.
3: So what sorts of issues then do you think that the MLA should be looking after?
2: Well, I mean, the French language has always been the way it is right now. I don't know. I don't have much opinion on that. But
3: you think, like Claude said this morning, he thought that roads should be a big priority.
2: Well, they always were. But I mean, our roads aren't too bad. I mean, they need work, but I mean, not all that. I've seen worse.
3: And there was a 69% voter turnout, which is pretty big for a by-election. Like, a lot of people voted. What were you hearing that from friends and neighbors? Like, people, a lot of interest in this election?
2: Yeah. People said, you know, the people were voting for people that they personally knew. And that made the difference. Where before, we used to vote for people that we didn't know them from a hole in the ground. So now, but like I said, he's a good friend of mine. The other fellow for the Liberals, I don't know him very well, but I know his brothers, you know. I knew his family and all the other constituents, or whatever you call it, the guys that were running for office. Well,
3: And so by say, you know, when you say that you're voting for people that you know, because the previous MLAs came from the south end, from Inverness and Mabu.
2: Yeah, I didn't know Kyle. I'm sure Kyle is a good guy, but I mean, I never knew him, you know, and I never had anything to ask of him. I'm retired now, and I don't need a whole lot.
1: That's Tommy Chazon, a voter in the newly created provincial riding Shettacamp-Margaries Pleasant Bay, speaking with Tom Ayres and Kyle Moore today in Shettacamp. And this is another voter, Brenda Orchard.
4: It reflects the

0: local economy people. So I think that's a positive thing. It's representing who we are here rather than far away.
1: Yeah.
2: Being cut off.
1: The riding was created to protect Francophones and Acadians. Do you think that was as much of an issue?
0: There has been comments. Well, because we're losing, there's less funding for different things. That there's information centers that have closed and other things that have closed. So we don't need to lose our the Acadian flavor that's part of this region. I think it's a positive thing.
3: That's Brenda Orchard, a voter in the Shettacamp area.

born right here in Halifax. That was Cameron Hawes with The Jig. You can see Cameron live at Saltbox Brewery in Mahone Bay this Saturday night. It's a free show, and the start time is 5 o'clock. Rob Dublé, I've been keeping a

0: bit of an eye on that Canada-Switzerland game that we're halfway through the first half. It's still 0-0.
1: Okay, good.
0: We need a draw.
1: Is this the soccer game? Is this the soccer game or the football game?
0: It is. It is the football game.
1: I'm not going to let this go. It's soccer.
0: Okay. I don't really have like an allegiance one way or another, but I started with like football this hour or this show. So today it's football.
1: All right, today.
0: I think as we get into the World Cup, like week after week, I've gone from soccer, football, switching back and forth, and now I'm like more football.
1: You've been sucked into the vortex of the terminology.
0: Yes.
1: Yeah, I get it.
0: It's a match. It's not a game. You know. They're on the pitch.
1: I get it.
0: I'm down with the lingo.
1: I'm too old for lingo. I think that's the problem.
0: Are you too old for traffic?
1: No, never too old for that. Listen, outside of the city is where we're starting today. So on the 102 headed north before Brookfield, there's been some road work happening there. We see some slower traffic happening really between Alton and Stewiacke. And that's about an 8 kilometer stretch. The heaviest of traffic, say right smack dab in the middle, is about a slightly over 4 kilometer stretch where it is the slowest. So you're going to see some slower movement happening through there. Here in HRM, no big surprises. Lower Water Street, Barrington, the Windsor Street Exchange, Massachusetts Avenue, the 111 getting onto the McKay, the 118 alongside Dartmouth Crossing, and the Forest Hills Extension, as well as the 111 headed towards Pleasant Street. Those are all the busy areas that you're going to see this afternoon. And then out towards the Bedford area, if you're on Hammonds Plains Road, there is heavy traffic building up before the intersection with Lucasville. So no big surprises at this point, which is good news. 902-222-3802 if anything does change.
2: This is CBC News for Nova Scotia. Good afternoon, I'm Cassie Williams. The town of Lunenburg says it cannot do anything about recent allegations around its mayor. Simon Gordon of Saltwind Transportation sent a complaint about Mayor Jamie Myra to the town last week and posted it online. Gordon says Myra was among a group of intoxicated people who created what he describes as a safety incident in his cab. On Tuesday, the town said councillors had received legal advice and declared they could not take any action under current legislation. Gordon says he is not surprised.
3: If there had been a process for this to flow through, it would have followed proper channels and, you know, the discussion would have been based on evidence and what actually may have happened from both sides' perspectives.
2: As of last fall, Nova Scotia residents cannot make code of conduct complaints against municipal officials. In a post on Tuesday, Myra says he would take time to reflect on what happened and learn from the experience. Myra said he accepts there is a higher expectation placed on him as mayor. A political expert says a new audit on expense issues in the Halifax mayor's office raises valid concerns. The city's auditor general found 4 transactions from Mayor Andy Fillmore's office did not follow policy. They're now being investigated by Nova Scotia RCMP. Tom Urbaniak is a political science professor at Cape Breton University. He says the audit may not have happened under a strong mayor system like Ontario's, which Fillmore advocated for last year. That model allows mayors to hire and fire municipal senior staff.
4: Because to their credit, senior managers in the municipality asked the Auditor General to have a look at these issues. That might have been a little bit more difficult where senior managers' employment would depend directly on the pleasure of the mayor and where they could be replaced in a matter of a day.
2: Fillmore has accepted the Auditor General's report. Staff at his office have now received training on procurement policy. $80 million in federal funding has been granted to Marine Atlantic. The money is meant to cover a series of upgrades being made to the port in North Sydney. The announcement was made this morning. The CBC's Sam Morant reports.
5: The money Marine Atlantic is getting for upgrades will make the ferry service more efficient at loading and unloading passengers and cargo and improve safety at the terminal. Daryl Gallant is the Vice President of Operations for Marine Atlantic.
6: We are certainly appreciative for the Government of Canada for providing this funding announcement today. It's great for our passengers, our commercial traffic, and everyone who uses our services.
5: The improvements at North Sydney Terminal includes things like extending the docks, electrical improvements to support shore power, where vessels plug into land-based power sources rather than running their engines to generate electricity. They will also add an auto mooring system to a berth that doesn't have one. That system uses computers and robotic hooks to secure the ship at the dock.

0: Mike Kellaway, is the MP for Sydney and Glace Bay and is the Parliamentary Secretary to the Minister of Transport. He says these upgrades are important.
1: In essence, it's part of the Trans-Canada Highway, right? This is constitutional. This is more than that, though. It's who we are. Like, these vessels and the people that work here are there to help people connect with loved ones, to provide food security.
0: It's not clear when work on the upgrades will begin. Sam Morant, CBC News, Sydney.
2: A longtime Liberal supporter says he voted for the PC's Claude Bourgeois in the newly created riding of Cheticamp-Margerie-Pleasant Bay. Tommy Chiasson says he did so in part because Bourgeois is a friend and partly because the area's newest MLA will be on the government side of the house.
3: The Houston government is not all that popular now, but they're still in power. And we realize that our small constituency here is not going to be able to do wonders because we're so small. But, I mean, Claude will be at the table with the rest and hopefully get something done.
2: The riding was created to give Acadians a stronger voice in provincial affairs. Chiasson and several other voters say they're happy to have more local representation because previous MLAs came from Inverness or other southern parts of the former riding. Nova Scotia's education minister says he's glad to see the federal government giving more money to provinces and territories for childcare. Last week, Ottawa announced it would add $5.4 billion to sustain its national childcare program over the next 2 years. Brendan McGuire says he's not heard of how much money Nova Scotia will receive yet, but he was told by the federal minister of families that it's for operational costs, not expanding daycares or creating more spaces.
4: It is also to help with the childcare providers. We know things are getting more expensive for them. Costs are going up. So it's helping them. But it's just, she was very clear that it's not for adding any new spaces. That conversation will come in the future.
2: McGuire says he knows there's still more work to be done to achieve $10 a day daycare in this province and to ensure all families have access to a spot. He says his department will need even more financial support from the federal government to get there. And finally, today the province announced its seafood sector strategy over the next 3 years. It outlines both government and industry responsibilities, as well as goals to ensure the sector grows. Chris Fiscotto is executive director of the Nova Scotia Seafood Alliance. He says the timing of the plan is key.
5: The value begins at the harvester and is magnified at every step thereafter until it finally hits the dinner plate at the end consumer, which may be half a world away. We also know that we're on the cusp of change, change in the global order, change in consumer preferences, and most of all, changes in the very oceans that we rely on for our livelihoods.
2: According to data from the province, Nova Scotia is Canada's leading seafood exporter, sending seafood around the world valued at $2.2 billion just last year. And that's the news.
6: Thanks, Cassie. I'm Jane Sponigal, sitting in for Jeff Douglas, and I'm here with our afternoon meteorologist, Ryan Snodden. Hi, Ryan.
7: Hi, Jane.
6: It's gray.
7: It is.
6: It's still gray.
7: It's trying.
6: The sun, you said that 90 minutes ago.
7: It's true. It's still trying. Well, since we last talked, it's now cleared out in Kings County and starting to see some sun breaks through Hants County. And as I'm looking at the back edge of that thickest cloud deck, it is now starting to work its way into the Halifax County area. But we'll continue to see the clear out here from northwest to southeast. It's also cleared since we last talked at 3 o'clock across Cumberland County. And now that back edge of that thickest cloud is moving into Colchester and East Hants and Halifax County. So yeah, we'll continue to see the clear out.
6: The clouds are moving. If
7: slowly,
6: I look at them,
7: but surely.
6: I can see that they are moving.
7: Yeah, they're trying, as I said. And we'll look at that chance for a shower this evening. And as we work our way through the evening into the overnight, still a slight risk in the northeast. Otherwise, it's partly cloudy for tonight. Fog patches will develop. Winds will become light. Lows tonight of 13 to 15. For Thursday, for most, it's a mix of sun and cloud. Winds from the west to northwest, 10 to 20. Highs of 21 to 25. For the northeast, we're looking at mainly cloudy skies with a chance for drizzle in the morning across that Northumberland shore and into the Colchester-Cumberland area as well. Just a little bit sluggish will the cloud cover be with that chance for a bit of drizzle. And then we're looking at a sun-cloud mix into the afternoon there. Northerly winds 15 to 30. And so highs are going to be a little bit cooler there across the Northeast. Looks like we'll range between about 16 to 20 degrees. Increasing clouds for Friday. Chance for showers arriving in the afternoon and evening. And we are looking at highs of 20 to 24. I think that's going to be about our temperature range this weekend as well. 20 to 24 degrees for both Saturday and Sunday. And it's going to be a variable cloud, chance for showers for both days type weekend. Keep the umbrella handy, but the sunglasses too. I think it'll be, a little taste of everything this weekend. And that is going to continue to be the name of the game into early next week as well. We've got this upper level trough that just won't kick out. And what that means is just things stay unsettled and we're not looking at any, you know, rip roaring heat coming through. Right. That's for sure. And it does look like we were just talking about, you were wondering off the air if it was too early to talk about Canada Day, which is next Wednesday. And I will say that right now looks like about the same, that maybe a chance for showers popping up into the afternoon, but some sun in the mix. And so we'll keep our fingers and toes crossed for that.
6: Just classic wait 15 minutes and you'll get a different type of weather.
7: Exactly.
6: Nova Scotia weather.
7: Exactly.
6: All right.
7: Yeah. But it doesn't look as wet as the last 24 hours have been. That's for sure.
6: All right. Thanks, Ryan.
7: Thank you.
6: That's Ryan Snodden, our afternoon meteorologist. And you can see his full weather forecast on CBC Nova Scotia News at 6 o'clock on CBC television. Rob Dublay.
8: The real question is, and this maybe Ryan can jump in on this one. When do we go to the beach? When does that happen?
7: Yeah.
6: Ron Dublay asked the hard-hitting
8: question. I mean, I will go to the beach in February. It doesn't bother me.
7: No, it's true, you will.
8: But I mean, like, when do we go and actually have
6: like a picnic?
8: Fun? Yeah, like, and stretch out and enjoy the sun. When does that happen? And swimming.
7: Yeah. Hopefully,
6: when can Rob Dublay go for an ice cream?
7: Hopefully once we round the corner into July, I am seeing, some of the long range models showing what we want is kind of not this upper level trough, which I said is kind of keeping things near seasonal, but we're looking for some heat, some real heat.
6: Yeah.
7: It looks like the door may open for that, after Canada Day into the kind of the first 7 to 10 days of July. So that's looking a little more promising as we round into July.
8: Good. Then it's when I'm going to take some time then and just enjoy
6: some ice cream.
8: Yeah. Yeah. That's right. that's the problem, right? Hot weather, beach, ice cream, those don't mix together. You don't want sand in your ice cream. You don't want the ice cream to melt.
7: No, it's true.
8: Am I making this too difficult?
7: No.
8: Okay, good.
7: No, you're good. You're good.
6: Are the roads difficult right now? That's my segue.
8: Yeah, no real change happening on this side of the glass. So there's still all the busy spots, the Barringtons and the Norths and the Windsor Street Exchange. All that stuff is there. The McKay Bridge seeing most of its heavy traffic as you're coming in into Halifax. And the McDonald Bridge actually is in pretty good shape. There is some busyness around Wise End, Nantucket, and getting off the bridge. But overall, I'd say the McDonald Bridge is having a pretty good afternoon at this point. On the Dartmouth side of things, Burnside Drive to the 111 is a bit slow. The 118 to the 111 is a bit slow alongside Dartmouth Crossing. And the 111 into Pleasant Street is backed up a bit. Forest Hills Extension towards Main and Hammonds Plains Road before Lucasville. All having some traffic things happening this afternoon. Outside of the city, of course, there is some construction on the 103 near Mahone Bay and two spots on the 102. One of them between Elmsdale and Enfield if you're heading south. And one of them between Stewiacke and Brookfield if you're heading north.
6: This week's inflation report from StatsCan showed the cost of many things like gas and groceries keep going up. And that means some Canadians are looking for new ways to stretch their budgets. That can mean turning to loyalty points to help cover everyday expenses. But are these programs really helping consumers save? To discuss this, we're joined by personal finance columnist Rubina Ahmed-Hawk. Hi, Rubina.
9: Hi.
6: How are Canadians using loyalty points to save money?
9: Canadians are using this as a tool to combat the higher cost of living, which you just talked about, on everything from gas and groceries to vacations. Many are using these points to bring their food bill down or afford that family vacation or maybe even just order a birthday gift for a friend using loyalty points rather than cash. Many are signing up for cards that have higher annual fees. These are credit cards that perhaps give you perks, maybe get you higher value with the points that you are accumulating. So the same dollar gets you more loyalty points when you have a card that is a premium card that you pay for. Some offer airport benefits. Some help you get to those tiers much higher, much faster. So sometimes cards have where if you spend a certain amount, you get to a certain tier, or you have a certain amount of loyalty points and you get unlocked different benefits. I know someone who saves their PC Optimum points all year long, and then they use it during the holidays to buy things like Christmas presents and food for the holidays so that, you know, this

0: their forced way of kind of putting that money away. We've gone way beyond what loyalty points first were. You know, it used to be like 9 punches and you get the 10th coffee free. Nowadays, loyalty programs are much more sophisticated.
1: Well, tell us how they've changed.
0: Well, it used to be that loyalty was where if you visited an establishment several times, and, you know, maybe the 10th time, like I said, with the coffee, you get an extra service, or maybe you get an extra appetizer, or something is included because they want to show that they appreciate you coming in over and over. But now loyalty has grown into a billion-dollar business. One 2026 report says Canada's loyalty sector is projected to continue to expand. Currently, it's worth $1.52 billion U.S. It's expected to more than almost double and get to $2.68 billion by 2030. Personally, I don't know anybody that doesn't have several loyalty programs that they are signed up for, myself included. And also, another thing that's happening is that some loyalty programs are becoming consolidated. So several retailers will sign up for the same loyalty program, so you can earn those loyalty points in different places. PHC Optimum, Aeroplan, AirMiles, you know, you can earn them not just in one place, but in many different locations. Specsavers recently announced that you can now earn PC Optimum points in their store, as an example.
1: And someone pointed out to me the other day that Dollarama, I guess you can now get air miles there too.
0: Yeah, so most retailers are signing on to these loyalty programs because they know that people shop with loyalty in mind. So if someone collects air miles or Aeroplan or whatever it is that they're giving, you may be more likely to go to the dollar store than maybe to Walmart, which offers similar types of products, because you want to get that loyalty.
1: So are there negatives to using loyalty points in this way, like saving them up or trying to kind of game the system a bit, I guess?
0: The biggest is that consumers are charging their cards for things that they don't actually need just because they want to get those loyalty points. Loyalty events can be extremely tempting. We all have been encouraged to spend more during loyalty events. They do change your consumer behavior. You know, I've been to the store where I've picked up one product over another because that one gets me extra points, and, you know, it makes you feel good that you're moving towards the goal of being able to then redeem them for something. All of us have been in the store where the clerk will say, hey, if you spend $10 more, you can get X amount more points. And so you're running around the store trying to find something for 10 bucks to make that happen. The other thing that negative that you need to be aware of is that loyalty points are not cash. It's not like cash in the bank that you can rely on. Loyalty programs can change. They can devalue your points. They can be harder to accumulate them. This happened recently with Aeroplan, where they changed the way customers earn and also redeem points. And from a financial wellness perspective, you still need to be saving and investing cold, hard cash for your financial future. Loyalty points are not going to help you with your retirement savings, for example.
1: So what should consumers be wary of when using loyalty points to combat the high cost of living?
0: So credit cards carry fees, and you want to ask yourself, am I getting full value from this? So if you're paying a fee on your credit card because you want to accumulate faster and you also want perks like maybe travel insurance or, you know, cheaper car rental or whatever it may be, are you actually using those things? Because if you're not, then it's a complete waste of money and you should just go to a no-fee card. Also, ask yourself, if I paid with a debit card, would I save money? Would the bill be lower? Utility companies, for example, charge about 2.5% if you want to charge that bill to a credit card. So make sure that you are not just spending on the card to get points, but you're actually getting the best value at the product that you are buying. Also, can you pay that balance off in full? If you're paying interest over and over again, that loyalty is costing you more than it's worth. And the other thing is that are you buying items that you actually need and want, or are you just buying things because they have loyalty attached to it? The other thing to bear in mind is that loyalty programs were created to gather data on customers. They are using that data to target you to hopefully get you to spend more next time.
1: So how much financial stress are Canadians under right now?
0: So the latest stress index from FP Canada, which is an organization of financial planners, finds money is the leading cause of stress for 43% of Canadians. So that number of Canadians are more stressed about their finances than they are about their health or even their relationships. So for many families, that is a major, major burden. Many of them saying that they are only a few $100 away from finding something unaffordable. So if some small problem happened, they would not be able to pay even a couple of $100 to fix it, say, a, you know, a

0: car breaks down, they have to replace an appliance, they would have to go to the credit card or the line of credit to make that happen. That's why so many people are finding these unique ways to afford life right now and relying on products like loyalty programs to get by. We just got inflation data that shows that year over year, we're paying more, even more for everyday items like gas, groceries, fresh fruits and vegetables and household items. And so that's why people are getting creative when it comes to paying for everyday things.
1: Would you recommend managing your financing this way?
0: So I don't think loyalty programs are bad, and I think that they are part of our personal finances world, so they do play a role. I mean, I've gone on free flights because I've gathered enough loyalty points in order to book flights. So they can make a difference. You know, most of us pay for most things in credit card now, by credit card. And the price of loyalty is already baked into the products that you are buying. So why not get awarded for buying those same things by using a credit card that has some loyalty attached to it? I do think that if you're collecting points, make sure it's on something you actually use. So if you're collecting grocery points, is that grocery store convenient for you to go to, or is it out of the way and you never get there? Or if you're collecting travel points, do you even travel enough that to make it worth it? Or are you just accumulating points thinking one day maybe you'll use them? You know, our job as consumers is to make sure that our loyalty is being awarded, but for things that we actually need and make our lives a little bit easier.
1: Rubina, thank you for this.
0: Thank you.
1: Rubina Ahmed-Hawk is a personal finance columnist and frequent contributor to CBC Radio.
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3: 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It's Ken Schwartz calling from Two Planks and a Passion Theater at the Ross Creek Center for the Arts near Canning, Nova Scotia. 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All your planning questions can be answered at twoplanks.ca or by calling us at 902-582-3073. We look forward to seeing you at Two Planks this summer. Thanks so much, you guys.
1: Whether you were trying to book an Uber in the rain or looking for a last-minute flight, you have probably experienced the phenomenon known as dynamic pricing, even if you didn't know it. That's when pricing changes based on factors possibly including time of day or the current level of demand. With more and more data available for companies to mine, the practice is growing, and it could get much more personalized. Last week, Maritime Bus went before regulators in New Brunswick and Nova Scotia to ask if it could adjust its pricing to charge more for tickets based on certain conditions, such as time of purchase. Regulators have not yet made a final decision on the request, but asked the company to come up with alternatives. The CBC's Tom Murphy sought out longtime business educator Ed McHugh to get his take on the practice.
4: Well, it's funny. What's changed here? We've all experienced actually dynamic pricing in our lives. You think about movie theaters and the different prices in the afternoon versus evening versus, you know, what segments are buying the tickets. What's changed here now is all of the data is now available. and in the last 3 to 4 years, through artificial intelligence and through the attempts at gathering data, the speed has picked up. So now what's happening is businesses now have data at their fingertips that they never had. They have data on who's purchasing a product, how often do they buy it, where do they buy it, when do they buy it, what's their price thresholds in terms of price increases. So now they have the data, so now they can act quite quickly, and that's why it's called dynamic. Some other people call it surge pricing or variable pricing, but it can change just because now the amount of information that companies have, and they start to do what's called, you know, data mining, and they go in and they start to reflect that in their prices, and they can change the price, you know, on a snap. Amazon's been doing this for quite a while, actually.
5: Yeah, and that speed, as you say, is a big part of it. We're seeing it in the airlines. We're seeing it at other places. You mentioned Amazon there as well. Maritime bus. Just recently, yeah, in this region, looking at taking a similar approach. So it really is catching on, almost becoming the norm in some ways, isn't it?
4: It absolutely is. And, you know, you can, and if you read the maritime bus story, you can understand their frustration because they guarantee you a seat on a bus. So with that business model, people, you know, like anything in life, you know, people, I once heard a phrase that said, if not for deadlines, nothing would get done in life. you know, people are apt to book at the last minute because they know they can get away with it. So what they're trying to do is shift their demand pattern so they can better predict what buses will be on the road. And you know, but the thing about dynamic pricing that's missing and why it's getting a bad rap, and at this point it's, you know, semi deserves it, is people are confused. They don't know so what do you got to do if you practice it? You got to be clear with consumers what you are doing. And that's the missing piece. And once that missing piece is there, that's when people's suspicions start to rise.
5: Well, because, you know, businesses, as you would expect, want to boost profits. And dynamic pricing is helping them, as you point out. But might it also turn some customers off as well? Because for some, it is irksome to see that price fluctuate so much in a short period of time. Or is it just becoming accepted? What choice do consumers have?
4: Yeah, I think it'll become irksome. We as consumers have never had more information at our fingertips to shop. You know, it's almost like the old Yellow Pages slogan years ago, let your fingers do the walking. You know, so now we have more data, but if you buy a product on a regular basis and say you pay, I don't know, $12 for the product and you buy it every 2 weeks, now you go in, all of a sudden 2 weeks later, now it's $18. So it's gone up, you know, 50%. That's when consumers are going to start to say, okay, because we are sensitive. We all like a deal. Every consumer likes a deal. And once we feel that we're being, you know, quote unquote, ripped off or taken advantage of, that's when people will look around. And that's why businesses have to be very astute in terms of the explaining. They got to have clear communication, and they've got to have a good sense of ethics as they do this.
5: Yeah, so you're talking about transparency there. Canada's Competition Bureau is looking at the algorithmic pricing scheme. What else do you think they should be doing in that regard? Is it a requirement, do you think, or should it become a requirement for these companies to have that clearer communication?
4: I think they've got to get a little clearer. This is a tough one. This is really hard. You can imagine the number of businesses, the number of industries, the amount of data. You know, if they're going to try to start to police that aspect of it, it's hard. And you know, there are laws already, you know, in terms of use of consumers' private data, personal data. There are rules around that. So this dynamic pricing is actually skirting all around those regulations currently. But again, like I said, you got a good ethics and good, clear communication. And people have to trust. Without trust in anything in life, any relationship, whether it's a personal relationship or a consumer relationship, if you don't have trust, you don't have anything.
5: Dynamic pricing, you think it's here to stay?
4: I think it's absolutely here to stay. And I think we've got to find a way to regulate it. But as I said before, that's a huge task. So, you know, so the good thing about it, it's adjustable. It can go up or down, but it'll rarely go down. You know, it will start to look at consumer behavior and predict. It'll maximize more profits for business. There's no doubt about that. But it could lead to some things like inventory mismanagement, you know, and sometimes bad consumer experiences, which in this wired world of ours today, you don't want too many bad consumer experiences, because, as you know, good news travels slowly. Bad news travels like a rocket.
1: That's longtime business educator Ed McHugh speaking today with the CBC's Tom Murphy. We're about 3 minutes from 5 o'clock. And Rob Dublay, I can tell you that it's halftime right now in that Canada versus Switzerland match at the World Cup.
6: Where does it go?
1: I know.
6: That was
1: time
6: fast.
1: Goes fast.
6: Yep.
1: You know, it's still 0-0. Canada just needs the draw to win their group to move on to the knockout stage, but mm-hmm. also stay in Canada. Kyle Larin got a yellow card. Larin, he's our big goal scorer. Or one of our big goal scorers.
4: I don't really know what that means.
1: A goal scorer?
6: No, a yellow card. I know, yeah, like in other sports, like I don't want to start this again.
1: In other sports.
6: In football, yellow card is a warning card.
1: that is what it is. Okay, that good. Is the sport. That's the only sport that has cards. Rob, what other sport has cards?
6: Besides yellow, like, flag, I guess, is
1: that's
6: the,
1: a flag on a play. That's different.
6: Yeah.
1: Rob.
6: We're splitting hairs here.
1: Well, not really. They're very different.
6: I suppose. I'm just saying, I don't understand soccer.
1: Canada has had.

0: had some good chances. Switzerland has had a chance or two. But anyway.
1: So far, still a nail biter.
0: Still a nail biter. And we'll have like a fuller look at the game closer to 6 o'clock.
1: Yep. For sure. Traffic's not a lot changing on this side of the glass. The bridges are okay. Getting on and off the McKay is a little bit busy, especially if you're coming into Halifax. There's still some heavy traffic on the 118 headed south alongside Dartmouth Crossing and the Forest Hills Extension towards Maine. It's backed up quite a bit. Same thing for outbound traffic on Hammonds Plains Road. Before Lucasville, you'll have a bit of a wait moving through there. Outbound traffic on the 102 today between Stewiacke and Brentwood is a little bit slow. When you're in that Alton vicinity, it actually does move quite slowly, so be prepared for that. And just a reminder that the McDonald Bridge is closing tonight. They're having an overnight closure between 9 p.m. and 5:30 a.m. The sidewalk and bike lane will be open to get across. This one is just to do some repair work.
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5: From CBC News, The World This Hour, I'm Martina Fitzgerald. The victims of Monday's shooting in Montreal are being honored. Separate funeral services are being held today. Alexander Silberman reports.
6: Outside a Montreal funeral home, a somber moment. Hundreds of friends, family, and community members of Michelle Mizrahi arriving to pay tribute. The 68-year-old was killed in Monday's shooting in the Côte des Neiges neighborhood and is being remembered as a beloved member of the Jewish community. He was a man with a lot of heart, says friend Odie Gaslon. If ever I needed anything, or if anyone needed anything, he'd jump at the opportunity to help. Mizrahi, a father and grandfather, was the owner of a custom suit store. Tributes are also pouring in for 34-year-old Mohamed Lamin Benredwan, the police officer who died in the line of duty. A funeral prayer will take place this evening at the Islamic Center of Quebec, and mourners will then proceed to the Laval Cemetery for the burial. Alexander Silberman, CBC News, Montreal.
5: The federal government wants three major developments to be designated as projects of national interest. Two are northern highways, one in Nunavut, the other in the Northwest Territories. Transport Minister Stephen MacKinnon made the announcement in Yellowknife.
7: The Mackenzie Valley Highway and the Grays Bay Road and Port Project are nation-building initiatives. They are about strengthening Arctic sovereignty, creating economic opportunity, and supporting the communities that call the North home.
5: A third project is a storage site for spent nuclear fuel located near Wabigoon Lake in northwestern Ontario. The approvals call for fast-tracking construction could come as early as this fall. A man accused in the 2023 Pearson Airport gold heist has been sentenced to 13 years in prison in the U.S. for an unrelated crime. Jamie Strachan has that story.
8: In September 2023, 27-year-old Durante King McLean was stopped by Pennsylvania State Police. Inside the trunk of his rental vehicle, police found 65 handguns, each individually concealed in socks. Some of the guns were automatic, some stolen, one had its serial number obliterated. Police say King McLean had illegally entered the U.S. months before, intending to smuggle the illegally purchased guns back into Canada and sell them. Police say King McLean entered the U.S. shortly after allegedly taking part in the theft of more than $20 million in gold bars from an Air Canada cargo building at Toronto's Pearson Airport. They accuse him of being the getaway driver. Peel Regional Police allege proceeds from the theft were used to purchase the guns. It's not clear whether the Cambridge, Ontario man will be extradited to face charges related to the gold. Jamie Strachan, CBC News, Toronto.
5: France has its first ever confirmed case of

0: Ebola. The patient is a doctor who recently returned from a humanitarian mission in the Democratic Republic of the Congo. The World Health Organization says the global risk remains low, but it warns the spread of Ebola in the DR Congo outpaces that country's ability to respond to it. The virus has killed more than 260 people in that country. Temperature records are crumbling all over the place in Europe and the UK.
1: Awful, to be honest. It's horrible this heat. You're outside all day. There's no let up, there's no shade.
0: No let up and no shade for construction workers suffering from the heat in London. The historic heat wave continues to cloak millions of people. The UK has set a new record for June with a temperature of 36 Celsius in the south of the country. In Paris, it reached nearly 41 degrees this afternoon, the highest reading ever. Across Western Europe, the heat is being blamed for dozens of deaths. And we're keeping an eye on the World Cup soccer match in Vancouver between Canada and Switzerland. At halftime, the game is scoreless. And that is your World This Hour. For news anytime, go to cbcnews.ca. For CBC News, I'm Martina Fitzgerald.
2: Hello again, Nova Scotia. I'm Jane Sponigal, sitting in for Jeff Douglas, and this is Hour 3 of Main Street. Preventing online radicalization is top of mind for many, with a deadly attack in Montreal and the alleged shooter's hate-filled manifesto. Esli Chan is standing by with some thoughts. She's a PhD candidate in political science at McGill and a senior researcher at the Media Ecosystem Observatory. Also in this hour, a quick follow-up with a woman in Halifax whose apartment building was being demolished before she even got the results of a ruling on her eviction. And with Canada playing Switzerland and the pressure on Canada's players to win, that stress can have negative impacts, but we'll speak to a mental health sports consultant about how to turn the pressure to succeed into motivation. Rob Dublay, you don't need any motivation to give us a great traffic report?
3: I don't, because it's unveiling itself to be pretty decent afternoon. Things did not get horrible at any point in time. Sure, there's traffic on Lower Water in Barrington. And that's not even, Barrington's in better shape than Lower Water. Lower Water's not even end to end. So overall, not too bad. McDonald Bridge, North Street, moving very well this afternoon. Even the McKay Bridge, there were no major tie-ups. You will definitely see a couple of slowdowns happening around the former tolls on the McKay if you're heading into Halifax, and even getting off the bridge, just getting into that construction site that's in the Windsor Street Exchange. But it's all completely manageable. Over in Dartmouth, we do see a little bit of heavy traffic happening on the 118 headed south alongside the Dartmouth Crossing area there, Commodore Drive. And the Forest Hills Extension towards Main is backed up a mentionable bit. That's probably one of the busier spots within HRM. I'd give second place to Hammond's Plains Road as you're headed out towards that intersection with Lucasville. And don't forget, a couple of construction sites happening on the major highways. So the 103 near Mahone Bay, the 102 headed south between Elmsdale and Enfield. There is work happening in both of those, but they are not... they're not bad at this point in the afternoon. The worst one that we do see grabbing attention at this point is traffic heading north on the 102 between Stewiacke and Alton, which is a bit before Brentwood. There is a couple of spots in that area where traffic does slow down quite mentionably. So just know that that is there, and ease off the pedal as you get into that area. Call us with any updates at 902-222-3802. Here's Cassie with the headlines.
4: Thanks, Rob. Well, the unofficial results are in for the Acadian riding in Cape Breton. Elections Nova Scotia says Tory candidate Claude Bourgeois received 1,300 votes to win the newly created riding of Cheticamp-Margaree-Pleasant Bay. Also in the news, Nova Scotia's education minister says he's glad to see the federal government giving more money to provinces and territories for child care. On Friday, Ottawa announced it would add $5.4 billion to sustain its national child care program over the next 2 years. And today, the Nova Scotia government announced its seafood sector strategy over the next 3 years. It outlines both government and industry responsibilities, as well as goals to ensure the sector grows in times of unpredictability. And I will have more news coming up at 5:30.
2: The two victims who died during Monday's attack in Montreal, a police officer and a civilian, are being honored at separate ceremonies today. And as their communities mourn, investigators continue to search for answers. the alleged suitor is dead, and he left a long and disturbing digital trail, including a sprawling, hate-filled manifesto created weeks before the attack. Esli Chan studies these kinds of online behaviors. She's a PhD candidate in the Department of Political Science at McGill and a senior researcher at the Media Ecosystem Observatory. She's in Montreal. Hi, Esli.
5: Hi, thank you for having me.
2: CBC and most

0: exemplify the overarching and the key ideas of the incel movement, which is kind of the idea that women have a particular role in society, often subjugated to their reproductive capacity, and that men should, you know, have access to that kind of commonly amongst all men. The manifesto kind of describes the way that the political system currently doesn't serve all men, and that there is a frustration with the kind of like unequal distribution of women to men. And so it is quite rooted in misogyny and kind of very particular beliefs about the relationship between women and men. But I guess one differentiation from this manifesto from other instances of incel-related violence we've seen is that it takes a bit more of an anti-capitalist lens as well, and also a kind of a Marxist perspective.
1: The manifesto had a long list of targets, but how clearly is it an example of involuntary celibate or incel ideology?
0: Yeah, so in the target list, it's notable that women are actually not explicitly mentioned in that list, but the list is much more focused at political elites that the individual believes is what is upholding kind of this inequality, or the people that are kind of creating these false expectations in society that inhibit men from being able to successfully enter relationships with women. And so I think that the justification underneath who is on that list really demonstrates kind of that incel worldview. I guess it's a particularly different avenue of looking at it in the way that women are not explicitly mentioned, but it is very much linked to that incel belief.
1: And speaking of that incel belief, just more generally, how would you describe the so-called like incel ideology, and where does that thinking come from?
0: Yeah, so incel comes from the two words involuntarily celibate. And so it ultimately is this idea that men who are not in relationships are involuntarily so. So essentially that women are withholding intimacy from them, and that in itself is cause for retribution, often, you know, rooted in violence against women in some form. And so I think a lot of this comes from often grievances in everyday life or dissatisfaction in relationships. But then over time, often through online radicalization, these kind of ideas become more radical and extreme and can be used to justify violence.
1: What can be done to better monitor online activity and prevent people from turning, you know, these violent thoughts into actual violence?
0: Yeah, so I think on the online space, a lot of the content that becomes the pathways for individuals to enter the incel sphere is often through platforms like YouTube or TikTok. There's a lot of kind of, I would say, like toxic masculine, or many people say men's rights, influencers online that post about this kind of feeling that they have towards women, that feeling that they've been wronged. And often it's not necessarily so radical, but it garners a lot of views and a lot of interest from men who might feel the same way. So I think the first step there is to often demonetize and remove these content creators from these platforms, because then it creates a lack of incentive to create this content. I think a lot of the support also comes offline, particularly for young men and boys. And so I think that's focusing on more mental health support at a young age and having kind of these issues integrated into educational systems. So for example, having more programming around how to build healthy social relationships and navigate conflict, but also about digital literacy and how to identify harmful content online, how to avoid it, and how to kind of be in an online space where the relationships that are formed are positive.
1: Are there any signs that friends or family could watch for or see as red flags besides, you know, the content being removed from platforms or platforms taking action? What could friends or family look for in someone's behavior?
0: Yeah, so there are, I guess, a couple of characteristics, but they can also be indicative of other things, not necessarily just incels, but I think just general indicators for need for help. But one specific one in particular, I would say, is increasing social isolation. So

0: you notice an individual kind of removing themselves from friend groups, from their family, spending a lot more time online, and then accompanying that using very internet-specific language in the incel community, tied to kind of justifying forms of violence or misogynistic rhetoric. And often this is accompanied by other issues relating to mental health and potentially suicidal ideation. And I think ultimately a lot of these people just come from a place seeking help and support, right? There's, I think it's economically challenging at this time. There's a lot of conflict. And so I think it's really important to kind of show that support to the people around you.
1: And how prevalent is this type of hate online? Is it... you know, is it common or how prevalent is it?
0: Yeah, I would say misogyny in general can take many different forms online, and it's often concealed in the way that people phrase things, and that in itself is more prevalent. I think the specific incel subculture is still rather contained in particular on particular platforms, but that doesn't negate the fact that this messaging is still kind of widely spread on mainstream platforms like YouTube or TikTok. They're just presented in more appealing ways, I would say. So I think the actual community itself is perhaps isolated in an aspect, but I think this doesn't negate the kind of negative impact and the negative misogyny and that kind of rhetoric that exists across the internet still.
1: And maybe you've touched on this already, but just how easy is it to stumble into this kind of hate? If you're scrolling online, is it easy just to stumble upon something that is reflecting some of these values?
0: Yeah, so I think algorithms and the idea of what's recommended to you online, that's often been quite a black box for researchers. We don't have a lot of insight into algorithms and what kind of content is pushed. However, there has been research that shows that it is more likely on platforms such as YouTube to recommend more radical and often kind of right-wing perspectives the more you click along. And so I think more has to be done on kind of the visibility of these algorithms. You know, it really depends on what your online feed looks like. But I think once you get one piece of content like that, the recommendations that follow it will kind of follow suit. And so it really isn't that complex for a young boy to really come across this material at some point in their lives.
1: So how do we counteract this ideology as a society to stop young men from being radicalized by this material if they come across it in the first place?
0: Yeah, so there's a term that's really well said by a psychologist at Moonshot called compassionate accountability. So it's this idea that there needs to be an extension of compassion to individuals who might be entertaining incel thoughts. And so, you know, not all incels are inherently violent. Some just need social support, right? And so I think really strengthening the social community that individuals and young boys need, both online and offline, in positive and healthy ways is important, but also the accountability aspect, right? Being able to call out misogyny when that occurs, often even in government spaces, I would say, and even practitioner, law enforcement, community officer spaces, taking these kind of misogynistic rhetoric as something that is quite serious, knowing that it could lead to violence.
1: Give us that term again. What did you call
0: compassionate, it? Compassionate accountability.
1: Okay. So being compassionate to maybe understand where they might have some of those feelings, but then still call them on the way of thinking?
0: Yeah, I think so. I think oftentimes people might feel stigmatized to kind of express the thoughts they might really have that could be quite harmful. So I think being open to what people have to say is important, you know, creating the opportunity to connect and be there for people and the structures to do that and earn their trust, but also reinforcing that there are certain kind of ways of thinking or ways of communication that can be particularly harmful. So I think it's obviously not an easy balance to strike, but I think it's something that should

0: kind of more incorporated, particularly within the educational system and the support system for kids.
1: Okay, Esli, thank you so much for this. That's a good term to remember. Thank you.
0: Thank you.
1: It's Esli Chan. She's a PhD candidate in the Department of Political Science at McGill University and a senior researcher at the Media Ecosystem Observatory.
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3: 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And he liked our coleslaw so much he wanted to trade secret recipes with us. 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
4: Yeah.
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5: 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She works here now.
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1: Since last week, we've been following a story involving Shayla Bento, a woman in Halifax whose rental home was being demolished by her landlord while she waited for a ruling on her eviction. HRM does not require landlords to prove an apartment building is vacant before issuing a demolition permit. ACORN, a national tenant advocacy group, says some other cities in Canada have better protections in place. The CBC's Alex Guy spoke again with Shayla Bento, who's actually an ACORN member.
6: Halifax is certainly not the most advanced when it comes to rental protections, to tenant protections. There are places in Canada, like in Hamilton in particular, where there has been a lot more accomplished. There's been a lot more won in order to protect tenants, to protect their homes, to protect their housing. In particular with Hamilton, ACORN had a big win out there getting a rental housing protection bylaw passed. That is like a bylaw, in addition to everything else we have here, that would require the landlord to cover things like moving costs, to you know, have that within the bylaws specifically, to have the landlord provide rent gap payments between the time that they are evicted, whether it's for renovation or for demolition, to the time that the building is completed, so that the landlord is then within the bylaws. That's an expected part of the process. The next part of that would be that landlords are required to, let's say you're demolishing a building that has 24 affordable units in it, to provide, you know, comparable housing for affordable units in either the new building or in the neighborhood, so that we are still protecting the stock of affordable housing that we have, like, available to Nova Scotians. And then when it comes to that affordable housing that is still being offered, that we're not losing, the tenants of the building that is now being demolished or renovated would have kind of first up for grabs when it came to those units. So you can stay in the community that you're familiar with. You can stay in your home, even if it's a different building.
7: What impact would that have on communities to have that kind of reassurance?
6: Oh, to know that your community being developed doesn't mean you can no longer live there. To know that you're not going to be displaced by these developments. To know that, you know, the same grocery store you've been going to for years, you're going to see the same people there when you still, you know, when you still live in the area. Having that security to develop and build community and get to know the people around you, knowing that ideally, if everybody wants to, you're there long term.
7: And in the aftermath of your building and your home getting demolished, has anyone reached out to you? And I don't just mean like officials or anything from municipality level or government, but have you heard from other Nova Scotians who might have gone through something similar?
6: Certainly on social media, where stories have been posted, I've seen people speaking up. It's definitely a story that I think speaks to a lot of Nova Scotians, because for a lot of us live in areas where you're in what's technically an affordable unit and you see all these buildings going up around you. So I think people realize that it's me today, but it could be you tomorrow. Like, it's not a unique issue.
1: That is Shayla Bento speaking with the CBC's Alex Guy. CBC reporter Haley Ryan spoke with Shayla's HRM counselor, Catherine Morse. She represents District 10, Halifax, Bedford, Basin West.
8: Well, I'm very sad to see this. I mean, it's

0: devastating for the tenant, a terrible thing to have your home torn down, especially when you had some assurances from courts that you would be okay. So it's, I'm very sad that this has happened.
1: And, you know, in that situation, I know you're not as familiar with it, but could you say, or do you know a little bit about what the city could or should have done maybe in that situation? Should the city, you know, even if when they came aware of it, should they have pulled the demolition permit, let's say?
0: Well, I'd have to look into it a little bit more, but I mean, it's never okay for a home to be torn down basically around someone. So it's possible that there's more the city could do to make sure that our demolition permits are issued at the appropriate time.
1: Yeah, I think people are just wondering what the consequence could be here, because it does seem like it's a clear violation of the city's permit process, right? Yeah.
0: If it has been a violation, it will be investigated.
1: Okay, you're confident about that.
0: I am, yes.
1: Yeah. Okay. And back in 2021, council was considering the creation of a bylaw that would have prevented a landlord from receiving a demolition permit until municipal staff were actually satisfied that an eviction order had taken place. Do you think that should be brought back to the table? So I guess a few years ago, this was being considered.
0: We may have to revisit that given this situation.
2: That's Catherine Morse, the councillor for District 10, Halifax, Bedford Basin West, speaking with the CBC's Haley Ryan.

0: The latest from Coya states that was another day. Rob Dublé, would you like an update on the Canada-Switzerland game?
1: I'm afraid.
0: It is 2-0 for Switzerland. They came back in the second half.

0: second half, and they've scored two here. There's about 20 minutes left in the game.
1: I was just going to ask.
0: just over 20 minutes left.
1: All right.
0: Canada keeps having some good chances. We just need, we're going to the knockout stage.
1: Mm-hmm.
0: The thing here is that we want a draw or a win in this game, because then it means that we could stay in Canada and play our games.
1: Yeah. I think a draw at this point, 20 minutes, 2 points.
0: Yeah.
1: That'd be my goal. Like, just get there, right?
0: Yeah. But, and I haven't seen Alphonso Davies yet. They were talking about if he might play today, and I haven't seen, in my little check-ins, Jacob Schaffelberg.
1: Well, we're going to cross our fingers. We will hope, right? That's what we do. Yep.
0: Do we have to cross our fingers for traffic?
1: Not really. Only two busy spots. One of them, the 111 headed for the McKay Bridge. That's backed up halfway, halfway as far back as Burnside Drive. Clears up through the former tolls and the Forest Hills extension towards Main. Still pretty backed up. It is getting better, but there's some heavy traffic heading into that intersection at the moment.
2: Here is the CBC News for Nova Scotia. Good evening, I'm Cassie Williams. The town of Lunenburg says council is unable to take action on recent allegations against its mayor. Simon Gordon of Saltwind Transportation sent a complaint about Mayor Jamie Myra to the town last week and posted it online. Gordon says Myra was among a group of intoxicated people who created what he says was a safety incident in his cab. On Tuesday, the town said councillors had decided they could not take any action under the current legislation. Gordon says he's not surprised.
3: The negative outcomes of this, the impact to the town, some of the division that's here over something as small as a disagreement between a passenger and a driver, that has snowballed into something so much larger than I initially thought it would. That, I think, is the inevitable outcome of there not being a process.
2: As of last fall, Nova Scotia residents cannot make code of conduct complaints against municipal officials. In a post on Tuesday, Myra said he would take time to reflect on what happened and learn from the experience. Myra says he accepts there is a higher expectation placed on him as mayor. Police in Cape Breton say they're looking to speak to more witnesses after two women were struck by a vehicle in the Atlantic Superstore parking lot on King Street in North Sydney this afternoon. An 84-year-old woman was taken to hospital with serious injuries, but she is expected to survive. A 52-year-old woman also suffered minor injuries. The vehicle belonging to a 50-year-old woman behind the wheel at the time was seized for the investigation. Voters in the newly created riding of Shattuck-Marguerite-Pleasant Bay woke up this morning having elected Nova Scotia's newest MLA. And some of them on the streets of Shattuck say they're satisfied with the outcome. Tom Ayers reports.
4: It went the way I thought it was going to go.
5: Tommy Chiasson says he's a longtime Liberal supporter, but he voted for the PC's Claude Bourgeois because previous MLAs have come from Inverness and the southern part of the former riding.
4: The people were voting for people that they personally knew, and that made the difference. Where before, we used to vote for people that we didn't know them from a hole in the ground. It'd be good to have a guy that we know personally, and Claude was my good friend, so I mean, if I need something, I won't hesitate to go and see him.
5: The riding was created to provide Acadians with a stronger voice in the legislature. Brenda Orchard says having a more local representative is important, and she hopes the new MLA will reverse some of the government's recent budget cuts.
6: There's less funding for different things. Information centers that have closed and other things that have closed, so we don't need to lose the Acadian flavor that's part of this region.
5: Bourgeois won by more than 200 votes after the polls closed Tuesday night. According to Elections Nova Scotia, the vote count is expected to be made official on Thursday, and Bourgeois will be declared officially elected after the results go to the chief electoral officer. Tom Ayers, CBC News, Shattuck.
2: Marine Atlantic is getting $80 million from the federal government to upgrade the North Sydney port. It will help the ferry service to more efficiently load and unload passengers and cargo. The upgrades include things like extending the ship docks and installing an auto mooring system that uses computers to dock vessels using robotic clamps. Mike Kellaway is MP for Sydney and Glace Bay and the parliamentary secretary to the Minister of Transport.
7: Yeah, I don't have an exact number, but a significant amount of jobs in terms of initially construction. So then that run through the supply chain of how that connects to jobs throughout CBRM in terms of construction. So when I think of construction, I think of labor unions, I think of specialty jobs in relation to construction. And then when that infrastructure is complete, Marine Atlantic will have the decision

0: make in terms of what are their needs within that new infrastructure.
1: It's not been announced when work will begin at the port. Provincial officials say they're pleased the federal government is investing more into provincial child care programs. Last week, Ottawa announced an additional $5.4 billion for provinces and territories to help achieve universal daycare. But Education Minister Brendan McGuire says that money is only to maintain current operations. It's not used to create any new child care spaces. And he says in order to expand the system further, the province needs even more federal money.
2: And every chance I get, I will continue to, put in their ear that we need more money and we're ready to expand. We have people here that are willing to go. We just need the resources from the federal government.
1: McGuire does not yet know how much additional money the province will receive from Ottawa. He says in order to achieve $10 a day daycare, the figure will need to be in the hundreds of millions of dollars. And finally, Nova Scotia unveiled its new three-year seafood strategy this afternoon. Provincial Minister for Fisheries Kent Smith says it was designed in consultation with people in the fisheries sector. He says the strategy focuses on growth, innovation, and diversification of the market as a response to the current pressures on the industry and uncertainty in world markets.
3: So this strategy gives government, industry, and our partners across the sector a clear plan to strengthen our most important export industry at a time of global trade uncertainty and growing competition.
1: The strategy was announced in the fishing town of Clark's Harbour on Cape Sable Island and aims to support communities in times of uncertainty. Recently, challenges in the fishery have been exacerbated by tariff threats from the U.S. and China on seafood exports. And that's the CBC News for Nova Scotia.
4: Thanks, Cassie. We'll have an update on traffic in just a few minutes. First, before all of that, though, and we'll get to Chris Edwards and the business desk, Canada just scored in the game against Switzerland. The score is now 2-1 with about 15 minutes left in the game. But Chris Edwards, you're here with today's business news.
5: I am, and I'm watching the game as well.
4: I'm just have one eye on the game. I'm hosting a show here, Chris. Let's start off with Porter Airlines. It's announced they're cutting their fuel surcharge they introduced back in March. Why is that?
5: Porter says it's because the global oil market has started to, quote, normalize. So their surcharge on new reward flight bookings has dropped from $40 to $20. So this doesn't apply yet to their regular flights. And they did note that jet fuel prices are still about 50% higher than they were last year. But yes, global oil prices have plummeted since the more lasting peace deal with Iran was signed. The global benchmark price is now back to just about $70 a barrel, which means it's almost back to exactly where it was before the war began in February. We spoke to airline industry expert Vincent Correa about jet fuel prices. He co-directs McGill's Institute for Air and Space Law, and he said he doesn't expect jet fuel prices to go down, at least immediately.
6: We will have to see if, you know, the situation in the Middle East gets really solved on the long run for prices to go down. And anyways, unfortunately, I have the feeling that we will not see prices as low as they were before the crisis, because a lot of governments released fuel from strategic reserves. So they will have to reconstitute their reserves. So it will not be immediate.
5: I reached out to Air Canada and WestJet about this as well. WestJet said that earlier this week, it reduced fuel surcharges for companion vouchers by $20.
4: And it's Prime Days. It's Amazon Prime Days this week. How much are Canadians spending? Is this a big event?
5: It is. According to early survey data, Canadians are spending even more than last year. And by the way, you said Prime Days. Mm. Even though it's called Amazon Prime Day, it's actually a four-day long event. It started yesterday and it runs until Friday. It's Amazon's main sales event for its users, Amazon Prime members. And according to an OmniSend survey, 65% of Canadian Prime users plan to buy something this year. That's up from 52% last year. Meanwhile, actual sales data from Adobe says U.S. retailers made over $8 billion in sales yesterday. That's up 5% from last year. So I spoke to retail industry expert Bruce Winder about all of this data, and he said higher Canadian participation in Amazon Prime Day presents some conflicting signals.
7: You know, if Amazon presents a four-day deal event in June, then that's going to get attention of shoppers who are trying to save money.

0: not just for discretionary items, but for basics. Now, the headwind is obviously the consumer right now in Canada facing a number of obstacles, everything from the price of gasoline, which is chewing up more disposable income, uncertainty as it relates to CUSMA, the Canada-US-Mexico agreement, continued geopolitical uncertainty and events. There's a lot going on for the consumer.
1: Some more data points. 70% of Canadian survey respondents said they plan to spend the same or more than last year on Amazon Prime Day.
2: Wow. Finally, Chris, we might have a new meme stock on our hands. Shares of Wendy's jumped nearly 30% today. What's going on there?
1: Well, this is a purely internet hype-based rally. Wendy's stock was about $9 Canadian last night, but this morning it nearly hit $12. And this isn't happening because of some great earnings results or a new announcement. Wendy's has actually been in serious decline for years. Its stock has fallen nearly 80% since 2021, and it's dealing with some pretty major sales pressure and problems with an activist investor. So this is about internet hype. Users on the website Reddit's investing community, r/WallStreetBets, is full of submissions today from people rallying behind Wendy's and posting screenshots of how much they've invested. I found a post from last night saying, "We need to save Wendy's," and I think that's pretty much the post that kicked this all off. But I will caution about investing. Meme stocks, by their nature, can drop just as fast as they rise.
2: All right. Well, now I want Frosty. So thanks, Chris.
1: Thanks, Jane.
2: Chris Edwards from our CBC business desk. Rob Dublay?
3: Baconator.
2: Okay. not what I was expecting.
3: Haven't had one of those in probably a decade, but it was just the first thing that popped into my mind.
2: I'm totally thrown off now, but I guess traffic?
3: Yeah, no, traffic's recovered quite nicely. There's a lot of free moving space happening out there this afternoon. Lower Water and Barrington are all good. North's pretty good. Both bridges are fine. Tiny bit of traffic is slowing down as you're coming off the McKay, getting into that area where the construction's been happening. Over in Dartmouth, all that 118, Forest Hills, I think, Burnside Drive. That's all cleared up. There's a little bit of a busy intersection at the Forest Hills main thing, but not enough to get excited about. And then Hammonds Plains Road, still a little tiny bit busy before Lucasville. And then outbound traffic on the 102 is still moving a little bit slowly. This one is the only one that really sort of grabs your attention. Where the road work is happening near Fort Ellis, traffic does slow down a mentionable bit. I'm going to say mentionable because it's relatively slow, but it's down to about a kilometer and a half, where earlier I think we were looking at about 4 kilometers of heavy traffic. So it's getting significantly better. Just note that it's there and call us or text us if you see anything at 902-222-3802.
2: All right. Thanks, Rob. The pressure to perform is a big part of the World Cup experience. And no doubt, Team Canada is feeling it right now in their match against Switzerland. And Nova Scotia's own Jacob Schaffelberg is being subbed in right now onto the pitch in this game against Switzerland, where Switzerland is up 2-1. So how can athletes make sure pressure does not hinder their performance? Nicole Forrester knows all about this. She's a mental performance consultant, and she competed at the 2008 Beijing Olympics in high jump. She's also an assistant professor in sport media at Toronto Metropolitan University. Welcome to Main Street.
4: Oh, thank you for having me, Jane.
2: This is an exciting time. Like I said, Nova Scotia's own Jacob Schaffelberg is now on the pitch. So how important is this moment for Team Canada?
4: I'll start with what I've been saying to everyone. I think it's every game, every match is important. And I think maybe for us, the fans, as you make your way through the tournament, it becomes more World Cup, It becomes more, each game becomes even more important to us, especially when we see like, okay, this one boosts us into the next round and so forth. But really, at this level, every game has to be treated equally as important as the last one. And you can't get ahead of yourself.
2: Right. Because like the last World Cup tournament, it was a big deal that we scored our first ever goal in a World Cup. We beat Qatar 6-0 and we are this is the first time we have points in a World Cup. we could win our group if we score another goal in the next maybe 10 minutes.

0: So how do athletes make sure that their performance isn't hindered in a big moment like this?
1: I think it's really focusing on what you need to do to perform for the conditions before you. So understanding understanding what Switzerland has to offer and how you want to respond. And, you know, that all comes down to, like, the team, the coach and the plan that he's laid forward for his athletes. Right. And then, like, the athlete's belief in the plan and just staying really, like, focused in the process and not getting ahead of themselves, not being concerned with the things they can't control. And, you know, we're looking at this, like, from, like, the biased lens of Canadians wanting our Team Canada to do well, but you could flip it and say, like, really, the pressure is on, like, Switzerland, because there's a lot of expectation going into the World Cup that Switzerland should be beating us in this match if we had, you know, progressed and lined up as such right now.
0: Mm-hmm. What role, you know, this tournament, hydration breaks have been introduced. So there's one hydration break kind of halfway through each half. So, and, you know, play comes to a complete halt. What role does that play, like, in the momentum and the mentality of players on the field when, you know, it's usually a game of two halves and now there's, like, this extra break in the middle? Does that change the momentum or the mentality of players, do you think?
1: It depends on where the flow of the game is. We see this with Saban, like when you've got a half in any sport, right? And whatever, the team might be down and they might use that time to, like, reset and come back. So, like, I think in terms of, like, whether it changes the momentum, sometimes it certainly provides a good break and a necessary break. And sometimes it can allow a team to, like, reset themselves as well as the time for them to make sure that they keep doing what they're doing. It's really, I think, like, team by team, player by player, how it's approached with these types of breaks.
0: And in the last match, Ismaël Koné, he suffered a fractured tibia and fibula. He's not playing today. He was kind of wheeled out and everyone gave him a standing ovation. But what kind of impact when a key player is injured like that, what kind of impact does that have on a team?
1: It can do a couple of things. It can certainly, if the team was really anchored into that player and really dependent on, like, had their beliefs in terms of what the outcome of the match would be, really connected to that player. Certainly you could start to see players lose, like, that will and that motivation, get a little bit more distracted and be caught off their heels. It also could, like, galvanize a team and cause a team to go to come together and really rally for a really great performance. And then for, like, the player that comes in for that injured athlete, they might use this as a time to rise to the occasion because, you know, they've been in the background and now, you know, they're like, I'm ready and I can deliver. On the flip side of it, you can also have, like, a team that's competing against a team who's down their best player and maybe become a little overconfident in the outcome of the game. So you could argue and say, like, hey, that could also be a factor and cause the team that's lost their player to an injury, such as Team Canada, to actually benefit from that level of overconfidence.
0: Okay. And if Canada doesn't win its group today and has to play its other games in the U.S., could that have mentality of having to leave the country and pack up and just all of that kind of, you know, stress generally traveling, what kind of impact could that have on the team?
1: So, like, I think at this level, these guys are used to, like, traveling and, you know, having to readjust and reset for the condition. There is, I think the conversation is more around, or should be more around, like, the home field advantage. Mm-hmm. There's so much research that shows that exists, right? Even, like, hosting a major games, like, your medal count, like, is bolstered by hosting, like, the Olympics, right? So I think that would be, like, the loss, right? But it's not that it can't be done, right? It's just, you know, to a more tougher road, or more, like, more effort and energy that's required. So certainly you want that home field advantage and you want the crowd behind you.
0: It's a bigger hill to climb.
1: Yeah.

0: Yeah, it's a bigger hill to climb, or just more like that, because I'm not even sure it's like a hill to climb. It's just that benefit that you have with being like at home. You've just lost it a little bit.
1: When we think about training for sports, we think about, you know, the building up your endurance and like the physical aspect. But is there a lot of preparation done, especially at this level, and into the mentality? Is that becoming more and more of a focus, the player's mental game?
0: Yeah, like it feels like if there's certainly a switch over the last like decade. We're seeing more embracing or more accepting of that mental performance. Certainly if you're talking to elite athletes or super elite athletes, they will tell you like their mental game is like make or break for them to perform like at the level that they did. So you're starting to see more integrated support teams where you have someone like myself associated with the team. And then you might have athletes who are one-off on a team like this that might have their own practitioner that they work with to help them be right.
1: Okay. Well, Nicole, we'll leave it there as the minutes wind down in this game.
0: All right. Have yourself a great day and go Canada.
1: Okay. Thank you so much. That's Nicole Forrester. She's a mental performance consultant and an assistant professor in sport media at Toronto Metropolitan University. She competed in the 2008 Beijing Olympics in high jump. We have reached full time in that Canada. Well, not full time. We've reached the 90 minutes in the Canada-Switzerland game, and they've added 6 minutes of injury time, Rob. Rob gave me the inquiring eyebrow. Oh, wow. He gave me the eyebrows through the glass. So we'll see if Canada can score one more goal in about 5 minutes. But I think I'm also on a delay. So maybe, who knows? It is 10 minutes to 6 o'clock.
2: Thursday on Maritime Noon. Now that summer's here, the bounty from the garden can be preserved. It's an art that Elizabeth Pierce learned from her grandmother.
3: So I inherited her love for preserving and also her gigantic mason jar collection, which my husband later had to build shelving for in the basement when I moved in with him.
2: If you have questions about making jams, jellies, and other preserves, call author Elizabeth Pierce Thursday on Maritime Noon.
1: 27 may not leap to mind as a significant number, although it is 3 to the power of 3. Kind of cool. It is also the number of a particularly significant age in the human lifespan. The late 20s can be a period of great turbulence and change as people pass into full adulthood. Around the age of 27, the human body reaches its physical peak and athletes reach the summit of their careers. And the age of 27 has become a mythical one in music history. It's the age when pop and rock icons Amy Winehouse, Kurt Cobain, Jim Morrison, Janis Joplin, and Jimi Hendrix all died. They were superstars who hit the wall emotionally and creatively. A result in a large part of the relentless pressures placed on popular musicians to turn out hits. Today, Ideas is about the number 27. Here's an excerpt.
4: We don't really understand the creative process sufficiently well to kind of reproduce it on demand. Creativity is a spontaneous process.
5: All we have to do is look at Kurt Cobain. Nevermind comes out, which basically rewrites the rules for rock in the 1990s. How do you follow that up? So Kurt was already in a very contrary mood going into the next album, and he wanted it to be the anti-Nevermind. He wanted it to be raw and rugged, and the record company wasn't very happy with that because they wanted Nevermind Part 2. But if you're an artist, you don't respond to that sort of direction kindly, and you can't turn creativity on and off. It's either there or it's not. Every successful songwriter from Neil Young on down will tell you that there is a muse out there that you can't see, and then every once in a while that muse touches your brain. And all of a sudden, a song appears out of nowhere. You can't explain it. You can't force it. It just happens. And then sometimes it doesn't happen for a very long time. Well, you've got people knocking on your door saying, hey, listen, we've got a marketing schedule. We've got a tour schedule. We got to keep you in the marketplace. We got to keep you top of mind with the audience. Where's this new record? Where's this new record? Where's this new record?
4: And, you know, the creative process doesn't evolve well under circumstances of intimidation.

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1: Thursday on Information Morning, Nova Scotia's Auditor General says the province's relatively new Office for Addictions and Mental Health is failing to provide even the fundamental oversights and standards of care. We'll get reaction from the Nova Scotia College of Social Workers. And on art and soul terror.

0: is driving the cartels north, and he says law enforcement is seeing, quote, lots more drug trafficking from Canada, particularly fentanyl, over the last year, and says authorities arrest someone on the U.S. terrorist watch list, quote, almost weekly, unquote, at the northern border. Does that line up with what you're seeing?
1: In terms of trafficking from north to south, no, in a word.

0: Oh, and the Boston Red Sox's number 27, Carlton Fisk, was 27 when he hit one of baseball's most legendary home runs in the 1975 World Series.
1: There it goes, a long drive. If it stays fair, home run.
0: And since we're on the subject, care to guess how old Darryl Sittler was when he had his best season? Yep, 27.